is me. This is 3J the DJ. You're tuned in to Table of Contents every Tuesday from 8 to 11 on your FM band. 91.3 WYSO Yellow Springs and WYSO HD2 Novaphonic.FM. Listener supported and community owned, serving Southwest Ohio on this July the 21st, the 202nd day of the year, 203 days if you're counting leap years. 160 days remaining until the end of the year. You know, on this day in 1951, Canadian Pacific Airlines Flight 3505 disappears while flying from Vancouver to Tokyo. The aircraft and its 37 occupants are never found. Crazy. And in 1959, Elijah Jerry Pumpsy Green becomes the first African-American to play for the Boston Red Sox. The last team to integrate, he came in as a pinch runner for Vic Wertz and stayed in as a shortstop as a 2-1 loss to the Chicago White Sox. We come a long way. All hits this episode. I went back to the year 2000 and I'm going to work my way up. Just all heavy hitting hits. The stuff that the people chose. We're going to end it off with Bubba Sparks, Ugly, Snoop Dogg and the Neptunes, Drop It Like It's Hot, Cassidy with I'm a Hustler. We're going to start it off with 50 Cent, I Get Money, all hits. This is 3J the DJ. Let's go.

Hey, what's happening? Welcome back to the segment I call it Local Love, where I give it up to our beloved state and the cities within. We have an exciting show for today. I'm gonna take you all the way back to 1997, and we're going to end off with Mood off of their album Doom, a joint called Cincinnati. Also, back in the days off of their Preparing for Capture 2 album, Illogic and Blockhead, with a joint called Dreamin'. New Picket Fence and Cutter Mac with ABLA off of their Guardians of the Groove LP. And we're going to start it off with Kid Captain Don off of his Peace Be With You album called Things Change. This is your Local Love. Let's go.

0: Don't know how many people know this, but Dayton and Yellow Springs are connected by a scenic trail that was a former railroad corridor, and it was built back in 1846. And it connects Yellow Springs Boz to Dayton's regional trade. And it's now a 75-mile paved bike path that allows you to ride directly from downtown Dayton to Yellow Springs in about 1.5 hours. Yeah. Dope. Yeah. Give it up to our beloved Yellow Springs and Dayton, Ohio. We representing. This segment will end with more hits, starting from the year 2000 on up. Clips with Grinding. Indeed, Busta Rhymes, Pastor Cavassier, Fat Joe with Lean Back, and we're going to start it off with Mystical, Shake It Fast. That's right. All hits on tables.
1: Tables of contents.

The Nike Air Foamposite Pro Green Camo is officially returning on August the 14th. This marks its first release since the shoe was originally launched in 2013. So all you camo fans, you can be camo down when these Nikes come out. Born on this day, July the 21st, back in 1969, Mr. Godfrey, he's known as a comedian actor who has appeared on BET, VH1, Comedy Central, I believe, and Soul Plane, the movie Original Gangsters, Zoolander, Johnson's Family Vacation, and he was also on the first season of The It Factor. I want to say happy birthday to him. And also, Damian Marley, born on this day in 1978. He's a Jamaican reggae singer, the youngest son of Mr. Bob Marley, rest in peace, and a recipient of 4 Grammy Awards. And also Kim Whitley, born on this day in 1961 from Shaker Heights, Ohio. She's an American comedian, actress, and best known for her roles in television sitcoms such as Animal Practice, The Boondocks, which is my favorite, my guilty pleasure, Young and Hungry, and The Parkers. And she was nominated for a 2004 BET Comedy Award for Outstanding Supporting Actress in a Box Office Movie for her role in the comedy film Deliver Us from Evil. Happy birthday, Miss Kim Whitley. Ohioan, gotta give it up. Born on yesterday, Mr. Omar Epps, born July the 20th, 1973, from Brooklyn. He's an American actor, and his film roles include Jews, Higher Learning, The Wood, Into Deep, and Love and Basketball. Happy birthday to him. Before we get to the top of the second in our old school 8 in a row, I'm going to leave you with Common's Delight. All hits, y'all. Tables, tables, tables. 3J.

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1: Hey, what's happening? Welcome to the top of the second. This is 3JD DJ. You tune in the table of contents. And this is your old school 8 in a row, dedicated to those females in everybody's life, whether it's good or bad. All of these songs are dedicated to that certain female. We're going to end it off with Run DMC, Mary Mary, taking it back to 85. Wow. EPMD on their second album, Unfinished Business, Jane 2. Stetsasonic with Faye. Just Ice with LaToya. Lost Boys with Renee. Poor Righteous Teachers with Shaquilla. LL Cool J with Dear Yvette. And this is UTFO, Roxanne Roxanne. All these women, 8 in a row. Here we go. Go.
2: Warning. The Surgeon General has determined that the sounds you're about to hear can be devastating to your ears.

a weeping and a mourning and a gnashing of teeth in the dance hall, and who do all teeth run from them gum? Cause when them is something.

0: beat, a repeated sample of a drum beat, usually forming a fast syncopated rhythm used as a basis for dance music. The word breakbeat comes from the fact that the drum loop that was sampled occurred when there was a break in the music, and on most occasions the drummer would
1: perform a solo. Breakbeat of the week. Breakbeat of the week.
2: Y'all know what it is. It's Breakbeat of the week. This is 3J the DJ. Welcome to Table of Contents. Breakbeat of the week. Tom Tom Club, Genius of Love. Tom Tom Club is an American new wave band founded in 1981 by husband and wife team Chris Vance and Tina Weymouth. A side project from the Talking Heads. That's right, they're a derivative of the Talking Heads. Their best known songs is Wordy Rapping Hood and Genius of Love, both from their debut album Genius of Love in 1981. Sampled by so many people: Return of the Mac, Grandmaster Flash, Mariah Carey, Dr. Jekyll and Mr. Hyde, and even Max B, who sampled it on his song Get Out of Jail. Users: The Wascals, De La Soul, Eric Sermon, Dr. Jekyll, Mr. Hyde, and Grandmaster Flash and the Furious Five. This is your Breakbeat of the Week. Tom Tom Club, Genius of Love. Let's go.
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0: 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Serving Southwest Ohio. Hey, you at the top of the third. This is 3J the DJ. Welcome back to Table of Contents. Thank y'all for tuning in. We having fun so far. You know, today in 1998, Cameron released his debut album, Confessions of Fire. And also, the House of Pain released their self-titled debut album, House of Pain, in 1992. Our beloved DJ Screw was born July the 20th, 1971. Rest in peace. And Cypress Hill released their second album, Black Sunday, July the 20th, 1993. This, our seventh segment, is our 3J mix-ups, and they are as follows. We're going to end it off with Organized Confusion with their Earth, Wind, and Fire, Walking into the Sun. A Tribe Called Quest with Towa Tai. That sample, we all finally find out what they saying, Find a Way. A Tribe Called Quest again with Billy Brooks, the Luckalusian, from their debut album. And we're going to start it off with De La Soul and the Whatnots were Ring, Ring, Ring. Ha, ha, hey. These are your 3J to DJ mix-ups. Let's go, y'all. Go, y'all.
1: 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Do you understand? Forever. Forever and ever and ever and ever. We will be here forever. Do you understand that? Get what I'm saying? Forever.

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Funky life, I've been told. All it glitters.

Yeah, we got those hits. Yes, indeed. You know, born on July 20th, 1975, Mr. Walter Ray Allen Jr., American former professional basketball player. He played 18 seasons in the NBA and was inducted into the Namath Memorial Basketball Hall of Fame as a player in 2018. Happy belated birthday. Also born on July 20th, 1968, birthplace Queens, New York, Kool G Rap, Nathaniel Thomas Wilson, a.k.a. Kool G Rap. He began his career in the mid-80s as one half of the group Kool G Rap and DJ Polo as a member of the Juice Crew. He is often cited as one of the most influential and skilled MCs of all times and a pioneer of the mafioso rap street hardcore content and a multi-syllabalistic rhyming style. You know, so we want to say happy belated birthday to Kool G Rap. G Rap, also an honorable mention, born July 18th, 1918, Mr. Nelson Mandela from Cape Providence, South Africa. He died December the 5th, 2013. Mandela was a South African anti-apartheid revolutionary, political leader, and a philanthropist who served as president of South Africa from 1994 to 1999. Rest in peace, Nelson Mandela. This, our eighth segment, will end off with 50 Cent again within the club, a banger, a hit. Yes. Jay-Z with Izzo, H to the Izzo, V to the Izze. I think that's correct. That's crazy. Before that, we'll hear Rich Boy with Throw Some D's on It. I was just talking to my daughter and we was talking about that I Call Your Name sample. I believe that was Switch and not Jabarge. Same family. And we started off with Shine with Barrington Levy, Bad Boys. These are hits, y'all. Let's go. Let's go. Let's go.

big hits. All big hits this episode. You know, born July 18th, 1979, from Chicago, Illinois, Mr. Jason Michael Weaver, a.k.a. J. Weave. I wouldn't go by Weave. And that list is B. Weave. Shout out to my girl, B. Weave. American actor, singer, best known for his roles as Marcus Henderson in the WB sitcom Smart Guy, Jerome Terrell on the short-lived ABC sitcom Thea from 1993 to 1994, and the pre-teenage Michael Jackson on the 1992 ABC miniseries The Jacksons, An American Dream. He was also the singing voice of young Simba in the Walt Disney feature animation 1994 film The Lion King. I want to say happy belated birthday to Mr. Jason Weaver. Also, Mr. Hobson, born July the 18th, 1985, from Panama City, Los Angeles, California. Marcus Jamal Hobson, a.k.a. Hobson, is an American rapper, record producer, music video director, and actor from L.A., Cali. Diane Carroll was born July the 17th, 1935, from the Bronx, New York. Diane Carroll was an American actress, singer, and model. She rose to prominence in some of the earliest major studio films to feature black casts, including Carmen Jones and Porgy and Bess. We want to say happy heavenly birthday. She passed away October the 4th, 2019. Before we get out of here, I'm going to bless y'all with some West Side Connection, West Side Slaughterhouse, Kanye West, Jamie Foxx, Twista with Slow Jams, the Underground Kings, UGK with Outkast, where International Players Anthem, and we're going to start it out with Styles P, Good Times. Catch y'all next Tuesday. Peace.

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4: For years, David dreamed of walking his daughter down the aisle. Dreamed of holding her hand on the big day. The father-daughter dance, the tears, the pictures, all of it. All of it. And one day before the wedding, Hurricane Helene hit. Roads closed, highways destroyed, power out. David was 30 miles away. Absolutely no way through, but David had made his little girl a promise. So David started walking. Snap Judgments, All Systems Down, proudly presents Father of the Bride. Right after this short break, snappers, stay tuned.
5: Live from NPR News, I'm Giles Snyder. Defense Secretary Pete Hegseth on Capitol Hill Tuesday facing lawmakers for the first time since heavy bombings resumed against targets in Iran. Hegseth told members of the Senate Appropriations Committee that the Iran war has cost $37.5 billion so far. And he clashed with Democrats, including Michigan Senator Gary Peters, as he sought billions more in emergency funding.
6: If you listen to my comments, you would have heard me say how amazing our warfighters are.
7: I heard failure. I will tell you how I use the word failure.
6: I use the word failure to their leaders. You, sir, are the failure.
5: With Hegseth on Capitol Hill, the U.S. military said today it has identified the remains of a third service member killed in Friday's attack on a base in Jordan. The confirmation brings a death toll to 18 since the Iran war began. A U.S. attorney in Seattle suing over his removal. NPR's Kerry Johnson reports he was appointed by federal judges this month only to be fired by President Trump the same day.
8: Roger Rogoff is a former federal prosecutor and county judge in Washington State. The federal district court there named him the U.S. attorney in Seattle last week to fill a long-standing vacancy. But less than an hour after Rogoff's swearing in, President Trump fired him. Now Rogoff is suing to get the job back, arguing Trump violated the Constitution's appointments clause and exceeded his authority under a federal vacancies statute. It's the latest flashpoint over the president's effort to install interim U.S. attorneys and do an end run around the Senate confirmation process. The Justice Department says Rogoff's firing was within the president's power, and the district court did not consult with DOJ on the selection. Kerry Johnson, NPR News.
5: Polls are closed in Arizona, where voters cast ballots today in the state's primary election. Voters chose nominees for governor and other top state offices, as well as key House races, including a closely watched contest for Republican Congressman David Schweikert's seat. A software error in New Jersey led to more than 6,000 non-citizens being registered to vote. NPR's Miles Parks reports the issue has been resolved, but such errors have been shown to fuel conspiracy theories.
9: The software error meant that thousands of people who answered no to the question, are you a U.S. citizen at a DMV, were still registered to vote anyway. New Jersey's Governor Mikey Sherrill called the problem serious, but she also said fewer than 400 of the mistaken registrants actually voted, and the erroneous registrations have now been removed as well. These sorts of bureaucratic errors aren't unheard of. Oregon dealt with a similar issue in 2024, but non-citizens have never been shown to register on purpose in anything but very small numbers. Still,

0: Experts expect these sorts of errors to be spotlighted by those looking to cast doubt on the entire election system this fall. Miles Parks, NPR News, Washington.
1: This is NPR News. New York City Mayor Zoran Mamdani says the city cannot carry out an arrest of Israeli Prime Minister Benjamin Netanyahu. But in a social media video, Mamdani said the federal government should. The International Criminal Court has charged Netanyahu with war crimes in Gaza. On Monday, President Trump said online that Netanyahu would not be arrested while he attends the UN General Assembly in September. Canada has canceled a planned joint celebration with the U.S. to mark the opening of the Gordie Howe International Bridge. Canada, citing President Trump's decision to impose new tariffs on Canadian goods, saying the celebration would be inappropriate. The bridge between Windsor, Ontario, and Detroit still expected to open to traffic on July 26. A new NASA telescope set to launch next month might give insights into black holes. From member station WYPR, Scott Massioni explains.
2: The hardest part about observing black holes is that they're black and hard to see, even on a high-resolution telescope. The best way to look for them is to look at the stars they're shredding apart with their massive gravitational pulls. NASA's Nancy Grace Roman Space Telescope will launch on August 30th, partly to detect black holes that existed up to 11 billion years ago. Mitchell Carman, a graduate student at Johns Hopkins University, is the lead on the study.
3: Studying black holes is really studying the most extreme parts of physics, and it's all a part of trying to understand how the world works, even in the biggest and in the smallest scales.
2: The Roman telescope will have the same resolution as the Hubble telescope, but with a much larger field of view. For NPR News, I'm Scott Massioni in Baltimore.
1: And I'm Giles Snyder. 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
6: Snap Studios. What happens when every single thing falls apart? Welcome to Snap Judgment's All Systems Down. Now you're about to meet David Jones. And David Jones has been counting the days till his daughter's wedding. All week, the rain had been coming down hard, but David had a plan. Friday evening, he'd drive from his home in Boiling Springs, South Carolina, up to East Tennessee. 2.5 hours. Easy peasy. The wedding's Saturday morning. David just needed to be at the church by 10 a.m. sharp, because when those doors open, David had one job. Walk his daughter down the aisle. Snap Judgment.
7: I'm not known for one who's always on time. It's a challenge for me. And I wanted to make sure I was on time for Elizabeth's wedding. A woman's wedding day is one of the most important days of her life. And it was really important to me to honor her by being on time.
8: Would you say you had a reputation?
7: My daughters know me well enough to tell me the time that I need to be there ahead of what the actual time is, so that I will be there on time for the way things work. So the wedding was at 11. They told me to be there at 10 for photos.
9: Hi, everybody. I'm live here in the Weather Center with another update on Hurricane Helene. Now a Category 4 hurricane getting closer to landfall in Florida. The latest advisory has the winds at 130 miles per hour sustained, gusts even higher than that, and it's moving north-northeast.
7: I've lived in the southeast for more than 40 years, and I know from experience that whenever hurricanes get this far inland, that they've pretty much fizzled out by then. And I think that was kind of what most people were thinking is, yeah, we've had this before. No big deal.
9: And that's where we're verging on right now. So here it comes. You're next up for some of those intense winds.
7: The real concern in my mind wasn't just the storm, but my daughter's wedding. I had been looking forward to her wedding for years. I had always envisioned walking my daughters down the aisle on their wedding days. I have three daughters. Elizabeth was the oldest. She's the first to get married. I don't know why. I've just had this vision in mind for many, many years, decades, in fact, that this is one of the great privileges of fatherhood. And now we've got this storm bearing down on us. Like, okay.
9: And it kind of meanders around here through Friday afternoon, Friday evening. Some of you are asking kind of where does it go after that? It kind of rains itself back out over Tennessee.
7: After the storm, the cell phone coverage was spotty.
10: Hey, Elizabeth, it's your dad.
7: The track of the storm after it left us was to go through western North Carolina and right up through East Tennessee, where the wedding was going to be. Occasionally, I would be able to get something. Most of the time, I couldn't. And I was able to text her, and she said as far as she knew, the wedding was on. The plan then was for me to head on up to our other house, which was in Johnson City.
10: You know, with all the weather and all that stuff, you never know. But love you, sweetie. If you got any questions, holler back. Thanks. Bye.
7: I left around 5 or 6 in the evening. It's just 2 hours on a normal day from Boiling Springs to Johnson City, right up Interstate 26. When I started out to get to the interstate, the roads weren't very crowded, and I'm thinking, this is great. I'm going to be there by dark. Traffic was light, and then I came over this hill, and there I saw a long line of parked cars. Nothing but brake lights ahead of me. And I thought, oh no, what is this about? What's happening here? We're talking hundreds and hundreds of cars. Anxious, everybody anxious. It took 3 hours to go 10 miles. I'm thinking about the timing of everything. I'm keeping an eye on my watch to see, you know, at this rate, will I make it on time or not? And at that point, the answer was no. The added complication to this, though, was no cell phone coverage. So I couldn't call and tell anybody, hey, this is the situation, this is the scenario, because there was no way to communicate with them.
8: At any point, did you wrestle with turning back and going home?
7: The only time I thought I would go back was at the beginning. And that was, you know, if I get to an impassable situation, then I'll have to go back. As long as I'm moving forward, I still have a chance. Again, it's not that far. It's just 120 miles. I just have to keep going. At this point, it was dark. It's late. It's probably between 11 and 12 at night. I'm about 40 or 50 miles into a 124-mile trip on a normal day. There's no way through. Part of what's going through my mind is, I can't make the situation change. I have to figure out a way to change what I'm doing, find a way to get through. There were huge trees that were laying down and still blocking one of the lanes. So very careful driving around these downed trees. Each time I cleared a hurdle, it was like, okay, there's that much more behind me. What's next? What's ahead? And sure enough, when I got to exit 43, the road was blocked again. Everybody was being funneled off the interstate. So I went down the exit ramp, and there were a group of state patrol cars there, all their lights flashing. And the troopers were out of their car, and they were meeting. This was a little before 2 in the morning. And I walked over and sort of inserted myself into the group. And one of them turned to me and said, sir, can I help you? I said, yeah, I need to get to Johnson City. He said, well, sorry, the roads are closed. You can't get there. I said, well, my daughter's getting married at 11, and I'm going to be there to walk her down the aisle. He said, I appreciate your position, sir, but you can't get to Johnson City from here. In my mind, I'm thinking, surely there's a way to get through. He says, the bridges are gone. So I said, okay, what about the back roads? He said, no, we're not letting anybody drive on the back roads. I said, okay, how about on foot? And at this point, I had exceeded his tolerance. And he said, sir, the best thing for you to do is to go back to your car and wait until morning. Maybe we'll have more news by then. Maybe we'll be able to open the road by then. So I got the message. I understood. I backed away, went back to my car, reformulated a plan. And I thought, all right, if I can't go forward from here, then I'm going to have to backtrack and go back around. I looked down at the gas gauge and I thought, I don't have enough gas to make the rest of this trip. And there wasn't a gas station open where I was in East Tennessee, so there's no place to stop and get gas. So this isn't going to work. There was a volunteer there who was friends with one of the state troopers, and he was just helping the people there that were also stranded, because there were a lot of cars parked there. He had a map on his cell phone, and he showed me the path. If I were to walk, here's the path that will get you to Johnson City. It was 2 a.m. and I had to be there at 10. So I've only got about 8 hours to make this all happen. I knew enough about the region to know that I was about 20 or 30 miles from Johnson City, somewhere in that range. I'm doing the math in my head. I can do it walking if there's no major difficulties along the way, but I got to get going right now if I'm going to make this happen. The volunteer there, he said, there's 4 bridges into Irwin. 3 of them are washed out. 1 of them is still standing, but they're not letting anyone cross because they're not sure how stable it is. This is my only option. I'm not going to sit here in the car and hope. That's not going to work. And I know I can't look my daughter in the eye and say, I did everything I could to get to your wedding, if I didn't do everything I could to get there. My only option is to go. At this point, I've made up my mind. I'm walking, and I'm going to leave my car here. I have a black Ford Explorer Platinum Edition. I love this car. And at that moment, I could care less about that car.
8: Did you feel like you were making up for anything? Was there like, I got to do this to prove something? Or
7: I didn't feel like I had anything to prove, but I did feel like I had the dad's privilege to uphold. And the only way I could do that was to be there on time. I went to the back of my car and I took a quick inventory. What do I need? I've got up my backpack, opened the suitcase. I grab my shaving kit. I need some underwear, change of socks. I've got a suit and shoes there, and I have to decide, do I really want to carry these? Is this really going to be possible? I got 20 or 30 miles to go. I don't know if I can do it. I've got an old suit and shoes at the house in Johnson City. I'm just going to wear those. They'll do. So I get all this together, close up the car, lock it, took one last look at it, said, I hope you're still here whenever I get back. And off I went. When I headed out, I was wearing cargo shorts and tennis shoes and a fishing shirt. And when I got out to walk, then the only thing I added to that was a ball cap and a windbreaker. And I'm off to, you know, fight the elements. I turned on the cell phone light. I started down the old highway. Got a couple hundred yards in, and it occurred to me that this cell phone battery might not last all night. I had it on the charger all the way, so I was at 100%. So I thought, I'm going to turn this off and see if I can walk without it. There was no moon. The moon wasn't out. There were no lights, of course. I turned it off. I couldn't see my hand in front of my face. I couldn't see the road. I couldn't see anything. It was pitch dark. It was also eerily quiet. There's no traffic. There was no noise at all. Once in a while, a barking dog somewhere in the distance. But that was it. So it was eerie quiet, eerie dark. And I'm going down this road I've never been on before, trying to find my way to Irwin.
11: 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Will Hurricane Helene keep David from walking his daughter down the aisle? Find out. After the break, stay tuned.
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5: Hi, I'm Layla Faldin from Morning Edition. 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
11: Welcome back to Snap's All Systems Down, the Father of the Bride episode. Before we left, David's plan of driving up to Tennessee for his daughter's wedding, it hit a dead end. When destruction from the hurricane shut down the roads and highways, it's 2 a.m. He's stranded nearly 30 miles away with no other options but to abandon his car and try to hike the distance on foot. Snap judgment.
7: So I'm marching along, and there are bears in this area, coyotes, raccoons, who knows what. So I found a branch, it was a pine branch, it was an old pine branch that had lots of sharp, pointed, smaller branches sticking out from it. And I thought, I'm gonna carry this for protection if I need it. About a mile or so in, a car was coming in my direction. It turns out it was the incident commander back at the end of the off-ramp who had told me to go back to my car and spend the night there. He stopped and rolled his window down. He said, so, you decided to go anyway? I said, yes, sir, I did. Not knowing, you know, if there was going to be sudden consequences here. And he said, would you like a ride back to your car? I said, no, thanks. I'm moving forward. My daughter's getting married at 11 in Johnson City, and I'm going to be there to walk her down the aisle. And he smiled. He said, okay. And then he leaned out, and it was sort of a stage whisper, said, I think if you can get to the bottom of the hill and get up onto the interstate, you should be able to get to Johnson City from there. The interstate's closed to traffic, so you shouldn't have any problem. I thanked him, and he said, well, good luck. And he drove off. So I kept going.
16: Well, here I am walking to Johnson City after Hurricane Helene. The interstate, you should know by now from the news, the interstate is completely blocked. Bridges wiped out, and nothing will get through there for weeks, if not months or years. And so I was forced to park my car, and about 2 in the morning, I decided the only way I was going to get to Elizabeth's wedding was to start walking.
7: So I'm about 3 to 5 miles in, and the road had been clear up until this point, but now there's mud and puddles and all that, and can't be avoided. It's completely covered the road, and my shoes are getting wet, my feet are getting wet. I started to encounter more down power lines, debris of every kind. The mud was slippery, it was slick, but I just have to deal with it. I just have to keep moving forward and keep the light shine down where I'm stepping so I don't step in a hole or step on a sharp branch or a live wire or something. So I'm continuing to put one foot in front of the other. I have to keep moving. My daughter's getting married at 11, and I'm going to be there to walk her down the aisle. I kept rumbling around in my mind, just kept rolling around over and over again. My daughter's getting married at 11 in Johnson City, and I'm going to be there to walk her down the aisle. I was still focused on what's next. What's the next thing I have to overcome?
8: I mean, was there ever a thought that it might be reckless to put yourself in harm's way and potentially put your life at risk doing this?
7: There was never a thought that I was being reckless in what I was doing. When I came across hazardous areas, I was very careful. But that possibility always existed. I didn't dwell on it. I just knew I had to keep one foot in front of the other, in front of the other, as safely as I possibly could.
8: Did you ever think about like what you would have to tell Elizabeth had something happened to you?
7: Elizabeth would understand. My girls know me well enough that they would say, yeah, that's Dad. He did everything he could to get here, including, you know, whatever happened. So around 3 or 3:15 in the morning, I saw some lights kind of up ahead around a bend, shining in the trees on the sides of the road. And I thought, all right, there's something going on up there. And as I got closer, I could hear it was heavy equipment. And it was machinery. And when I came around the bend, there's a bulldozer and a backhoe clearing the road. They're working furiously, back and forth. The bulldozer's backing up and pushing stuff off to the side. The backhoe is spinning around, scooping up and spinning around to the other side and dumping it off. They were really going at it. And it was clear to me, there was no way that I could sneak through there, you know, get past these guys. So I'm waving my cell phone light at the bulldozer. Eventually got his attention, and he stopped, and I walked up to his cab, and he was startled. And I said, excuse me, I'm trying to get through here. My daughter's getting married at 11 in Johnson City, and I want to get there so I can walk her down the aisle. He said, I don't think you can. The road's completely blocked. And I said, well, I got to try. I said, how can I get past the backhoe over there? And he said, well, let me radio, see if I can get him to stop and let you through, which he did. And he turned around, he said, all right, he's going to park it and he's going to let you scoot on by. So I did. I got about 30 or 40 yards past the backhoe, and the road was completely blocked with debris. It was like a wall of debris, 6, 7, 8 feet high. I mean, it was taller than me, and it went from side to side. It's trees, it's mangled branches, it's mangled parts of fences, it's farm implements and equipment, and all twisted and tangled together. So I thought, all right, I'm going to try and climb over this pile of debris. But it was completely unstable. It wouldn't hold me, and I couldn't move it. It was just a mess, a tangled mess. If I can't go over it, maybe I can go around it. So I walk around the end of the debris, and I step into mud, and it goes up to my ankles. And the next step, shoop. I just sunk right down to my knees, like quicksand, and I can't move. I'm stuck. By now, the backhoe has started going again. Scooping, spinning, and every time that light flashed by, I thought, he can't see me. Sooner or later, he's going to finish that pile he's working on, and he's going to come for this one. I'm in trouble. I've got to do something. And I'm tugging on my leg to get my leg out, and I managed to get my right leg up, but the suction of the mud pulled the shoe off. And I knew I wasn't going to be able to make this trip barefoot or on one shoe. So I had to stop and reach down in there and try and find my shoe. And pulled it out, full of mud. I'm looking for another way past this pile. There was a gap underneath it. I thought, well, maybe I can crawl through this. And I throw my shoe over to the other side. I need to free my hands to get through this debris pile. I'll get the shoe when I get there. I gotta get through this debris pile. I gotta get away from these guys. So I got down on my hands and knees. I started crawling into the debris pile. I'm in the dark. The backhoe light is sweeping through. And I'm crawling in this debris pile, over and under and kind of around and bending on things. It was really shaky. I was afraid it would tumble and the whole pile would collapse. There was all kinds of rocks and debris and sticks, and it's all poking straight through. It was painful. And I crawled a little farther and found a gap and went out the other side. Now I'm past the debris. Take a breath. I'm far enough away from the backhoe that I don't have to worry. I find a nice, what looks like a clear puddle, and I wash my shoe off, get all the mud out of it, put my shoe back on, and continue walking. Still pitch dark, still eerily quiet, but I feel good about getting through this set of dangers. And now maybe, just maybe, the rest of the way will be clear.
16: And everybody I met along the way, police tried to talk me out of it, state troopers, people clearing the roads. And I told them all, my daughter's walking down the aisle at 11 this morning, and I'm going to be the one walking her down.
17: Trail is long, and how much longer can David keep putting one foot in front of the other? Stay tuned.
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20: 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DeShields describes himself as Afro-queer, a longtime HIV survivor, and an unreformed hippie who grew up in Baltimore's innermost inner city. 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
11: Welcome back to Snaps, All Systems Down, the Father of the Bride episode. My name is Glenn Washington, and right before the break, during the middle of the night, our father, the bride, David, was last seen hiking through mud, crawling through piles of debris, barely escaping being clobbered by a bulldozer. His daughter's wedding is set to start in just a few short hours, and the clock is ticking. Snap judgment.
7: Another several hundred yards, maybe a quarter mile up the road. And sure enough, there was the on-ramp. So I went up the on-ramp onto the interstate. I'm thinking, all right, I'm going to make it. And I get to where the bridge was, and both lanes of the interstate, the bridges were completely washed out. And it was like wartime destruction. It was completely gone. So I'm looking down over the edge. I can see some mangled concrete and wires and steel and guardrails and trees, and just knowing that I can't go any further here. I have to turn around and go back. Now I'm a little frustrated that I've wasted this time going on this path. And at that point is when I started to have that lost night of the soul feeling, where I'm running out of options. To me, despair comes when you run out of options, and I was getting close. It's 3:30 or 4 in the morning, so I've been up almost 24 hours now. I'm starting to feel tired. A little bit of exhaustion is creeping in. At that point, I had a slight notion to just sit down on the log and take a breath, and I thought, no, I'm running out of time. I gotta keep going. The only option I had left that I knew of was the unstable bridge that they were not letting people cross. So now my plan is to find that bridge and see if I can talk the troopers into letting me cross the bridge somehow. So I work my way back down the interstate, back off the ramp, onto the road, and sure enough, it wasn't too far. And there were two state trooper cars parked there on this side of the bridge. And my first thought was, maybe they won't notice me. So I went over to the cars, and they were empty. Their lights were on, but there was nobody in the car. So I look around, and there's no, you know, as far as I could tell, there's nothing keeping me from going across this bridge. So I scooted right across. And all right, this is my chance. Here I go. And so I made it. And now I'm on clear roads and I'm heading into the town of Irwin. Maybe another half mile or mile in, another state trooper pulls up and he stops and rolls his window down and he says, "Sir, are you the one that's trying to get to his daughter's wedding?" And I kind of sheepishly grinned and said, "Yes, sir, I am. How did you know?" And he said, "Well, we're all talking about you." And I kind of chuckled and I said, "Okay, well, I hope it was good talk." And he said, "Yeah. They all said you're determined." And I said, "Yes, sir. My daughter's getting married at 11 in Johnson City, and I'm going to be there to walk her down the aisle." And he sort of chuckled and he said, "Would you like a ride?" And I said, "Oh, boy, would I. Man, if you weren't so ugly, I'd kiss you right now." And he said, "I'm going into town and I can take you that far." And it ended up being about a 2 mile ride. We pulled up to the Irwin Town Hall where I hopped out, thanked him, and off I went.
16: So here I am. I'm about 12 miles out. It's about 6 in the morning. And I should be in Johnson City by 9. And if it looks like I'm going to be late, I'll call somebody for a ride. But at this point, I want to be that guy that walked 20 miles to make sure he was at his daughter's wedding so he could walk her down the aisle. Out for now.
7: I am starting to slow down a little bit. And I'm beginning to get a little concerned about whether I'm actually going to make it. I'm doing the math in my head. I'm cutting it pretty close here. But I have cell phone coverage. Let me call my brother and see if he can come get me. Now, so I call him and I get his voicemail.
10: "Chris, this is your brother, Dave. I need a favor. When you get up, when you get this message, please call me right away. I don't tell anybody because they'll all be worried. But I had to park my car on the side of the road, and I've been walking since 2:30 in the morning to try and get there, and I just don't think I'm going to make it in time, and I want to be on time. So if you could come get me, that would be fantastic."
7: Well, I never heard from him. So I just continued walking, and I came across a truck. It was a white pickup truck that was pulling out from a crossroad. And he stopped, and he let me by. And then I hear, "Hey, would you like a ride?" So I turned around, I said, "Yeah, I think I would." And he took me right to my house. Pulled into the driveway. It was about 7:30. And the sun was up now. And I sighed this big sigh of relief. Like, I'm here.
16: Well, I made it. I got lucky. Caught a ride outside of Unicoi. And he gave me a ride the last 8-9 miles on in. So I made it. I'm going to get cleaned up. No power here. It's all very quiet in the neighborhood. I'm going to get cleaned up and get over to the wedding.
7: I'm not done yet, but this, you know, I know now I can get to the wedding on time. It's 7:30 in the morning. And the church is about a mile from here. I have an old car in the driveway, an old Explorer, old blue. And I just got to get cleaned up and dressed and get to the church on time from here. My body wants me to lay down, but I'm afraid that I'm going to fall asleep. And after going through all this, there's no way I want to show up late. So I keep myself up. I find my suit. I get that out. Get the shoes ready. There's a shirt I can wear. There's no hot water with no power. And I'm trying to wash and get the mud off of me and sort of wake myself up with this cold water. And finish that, and I get dressed, get in the car, and head over to the wedding. I'm going to get there right at 10.
0: The first thing I did that morning was check my phone. I saw that my dad had texted me at 3:51 in the morning. It's okay. That confused me. Like, what did he go through? What did he experience?
7: I park the car. I go on into the church. And the first two I see are my daughters, Ava and Susan, Elizabeth's younger sisters. And they say, "Oh, Dad, we're so glad to see you. Are you okay? Is everything okay? How was the drive up?" And at that point, I just lost it. I was physically and emotionally drained. I just started crying. And they're looking at their dad, who's crying, wondering, what happened? And I tell them the story. And their eyes just got wide and their jaws dropped. And they're listening to the whole thing and they're hugging me and holding on. But then I told everybody, I said, "Please don't tell Elizabeth. I don't want to spoil her day. This is her day. Let's just hold off."
0: I heard multiple times people comment to me, "Your dad's here. He's in the chapel. He's waiting for you." And so that stood out to me because so many people mentioned it so many times. And I didn't know if it was they were just so impressed that he got there on time or got there early.
7: They called me out for Dad's first view of the bride. And I was instructed to stand with my back to the church and wait for a tap on my shoulder. The photographer was staged to get this whole scene.
0: And I placed my hand on his shoulder, and then they say, "Okay, now, David, you can turn around."
7: There was a tap, and I turned around, and the most beautiful bride in the world was standing there right in front of me.
0: As soon as he turned around, like split second, he just absolutely burst into tears, like burst into emotion.
7: And she hugs me and says something to the effect of, "Don't make me cry, Daddy, and you ruined my makeup." We're just laughing and crying. She has this bag. She hands it to me, this gift. She says, "Go ahead and open it." And I open it, and inside a little box are these little pictures of me and her when she was a child.
0: It's a sticker that goes inside your tie, and it had a phrasing about, "You've always walked with me. Walk with me in this step too, in this journey. Thank you for being my support and for always being there for me."
7: So I peeled the back off of it and I stuck it in my tie. And we hugged again, and she had to go on and finish getting ready. And so I'm just hanging out, waiting for things to start. And my sister and her family come along. She comes up, gives me a hug, and she looks at me a little funny, and she said, "Bro, what's that in your ear? Looks like you got mud in your ear." And there was a little spot of mud that I missed in the cleanup process. And she said, "Where's that from?" I said, "Oh, I'll tell you later. It's a long story." Then it was about time for the ceremony to start. I raised my elbow for her to take my arm. When the music started and it was time for Elizabeth and me to walk down the aisle, all of those envisioned scenes in my mind were coming true. All sort of crashing in all at once. The lifetime I've had with Elizabeth, plus the night, you know, getting here, this is everything I expected it to be. It was the privilege that dads have to get to walk their daughters down the aisle. What that would be like, this was all of that and more because of my experience getting there. It was like, oh, this is so worth it.

0: a big, huge thank you to David Jones and to his daughter, Elizabeth Marquez, for sharing their story with The Snap. Congratulations. David is a performance excellence coach and consultant for businesses and the founder and president of the Excellence Advisory. You can find the link at snapjudgment.org. The original score for this piece was by Nick Marks. It was edited by Anna Sussman. The story was produced by Bo Walsh. That story takes us to the central Washington town of Twisp, population 1,200, where Andrew Denham, the public works director, was driving to town hall, the Northern Cascades.
1: It's a bluebird, beautiful, sunny, hot, dry, central Washington day.
2: And then his phone rings. It's the police chief warning him of a windstorm just 5 miles west of town. When wind gusts had suddenly doubled, it turned a small containable fire into a large and violent one.
1: And the smoke was so thick, some firefighters drove off the road. And consequently, operations to fight the fire ceased, and the fire was unabated straight down towards town. Very, very rapidly, pushed by heavy wind gusts. So I knew that the highest priority that I would have as the public works director would be to provide water resources to the firefight. And to do that, I needed as many wells as I could operating.
2: Andrew has 2 wells supplying water to the reservoir. But as the flames grow, the reservoir levels are dropping.
3: The pumps are off.
2: A tree branch had crashed into a power line, and the entire town is now dark, cut off from power. Andrew's only chance at getting well number one to start pumping water is to switch it from electricity to a diesel generator.
1: Keep in mind, I had never operated this external power source for this well because I'm only 9 months on the job.
2: He'd also just had surgery. One of his arms is in a sling.
1: The stress of, like, I have to get this well running, and I've got one arm, and I'm trying to operate something I've never operated before.
2: But somehow, Andrew's able to get the diesel engine running. All he has to do now is hook it up to the pump.
1: And I try to engage the diesel drive, thinking at that point that it's going to run, and I'm going to have a pump running, and it locks up. It's like, it's not turning the well. I'm feeling the weight of every resident in town on my back because if I fail at this, like if I can't provide water for these apparatus, it's just not a place I want to be in.
2: He double checks the pump, makes sure it's decoupled from the electric motor.
1: Yep, I'm ready to go and try to engage it again and it's locked. It's seized. My heart's jumping out of my chest. I'm like, what's going to happen if I can't get this well operating? There was definitely a sense of urgency at that point of, now we're without power with the one remaining well.
2: In the meantime, the evacuation order leaps to level 3, mandating every resident to leave town immediately. Most leave the sprinklers on in their front yards as they leave. And the reservoir, it's draining.
1: Probably only have, I'm guessing, 4 hours before a pump needs to come on.
2: 4 hours before the entire firefighting operation would be out of water.
1: The clock is ticking and it's like, I can't spend hours working on one well if it appears like this one is not going to operate.
2: At this point, Andrew sees the fire coming toward town.
1: You could actually see the flames. We have large forest trees, and when the fire hits that, it engulfs it, and it almost looks like they explode, and it's just one after another after another. I mean, it moves so fast.
2: The air is thick with smoke.
1: The wind is blowing the fire directly into town. I don't have any more time. It's like I have to move to plan B, and I have to move to plan B really fast.
2: Andrew calls it. well one is out. His only chance of getting well two to work is to hook it up to this one really old backup generator he had.
1: I remember feeling like, you know, this is it. This is where, you know, it's make or break.
2: The town electrician meets him at well number two.
1: We'd never had hooked it up before. We had it wired in probably 40 minutes, and then we threw the switch and crossed our fingers and hoped and prayed. And it's like, please run this pump. And the pump took right off and started pumping.
2: The pump whirs loudly, and Andrew drives down to the reservoir. He measures the water level with a measuring tape.
1: I'm barely potentially moving up, but I'm at least maintaining. I'm not losing ground on my reservoir. By that time, we were in full firefight. Dozens and dozens of apparatus in town. Fire coming directly at us. Only a couple miles away by that time, blown by heavy wind.
2: And the pump generator, it starts overheating.
1: It was too small of a generator to operate for more than about hours at a time. And then we'd have to let it sit for an hour or two and let it cool off.
2: Andrew runs the generator for 4 hours at a time with a 1 hour rest break in between, straight until 10 p.m. And he's able to maintain the water levels that whole time. And then, that night, FEMA came with more resources. By 1 a.m, Andrew had hooked up the well to a proper generator. He got about an hour of sleep that night on a couch in town hall.
1: The next morning, the wind died down and the fire crews backburned this hillside, which literally saved the town.
2: The Okanagan Complex fire burned over 12,000 acres in less than 24 hours.
1: I remember standing there, you know, I'm 9 months on the job, one arm in a sling, knowing just how close we came to losing who knows what. I mean, businesses, downtown, residential areas. I actually just prayed and, like, it was a miracle. I mean, it was incredible, but we very easily could have lost a big part of town, and we didn't.
0: Big thanks to Andrew Denham, who still works for the town of Twisp since the fire a decade ago. He and his team have replaced and renovated the town's entire water infrastructure system. That story was produced by Shayna Shealy. The news. It is not over, Snappers. Snaps, All Systems Down series continues. Take a moment right now. Subscribe to the Snap Judgment Podcast to make sure you don't miss a moment. KQD in San Francisco is Snap's order.

Snap.org. On Team Snap, the union represented producers, artists, editors, and engineers are members of the National Association of Broadcast Employees and Technicians, Communications Workers of America, AFL-CIO, Local 51. Robots. Please note that no Snap Studios content may be used for training, testing, or developing machine learning or AI systems without prior written permission. Snap is brought to you by the team that would walk 100 miles just to be with you. Except the producer, Mr. Mark Ristich, who would like to, but you know how it goes.

0: And this is not the news. No way is this news. In fact, you just barely escaped being run over by a bulldozer. And you would still not be as far away from the news as this is. But this is PRX.
1: I know how to load it into the oven and inject it with steam. And I know when to take it out when it's a perfect caramel golden brown. I know how to take the bread and load it onto a wire rack, where the packers will take each loaf and they will slip it into a brown paper bag with a red stripe on the side.
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0: From WHYY in Philadelphia, I'm Terry Gross with Fresh Air. Today, Andre DeShields. He's been described as a Broadway legend. At the age of 80, he's now on Broadway in Cats, the Jellicle Ball. He won a Tony in 2019 for his performance in Hadestown and co-stars in the new film of last year's London Revival. He made his Broadway debut in the title role of the 1975 original production of The Wiz. DeShields describes himself as Afro-queer, a longtime HIV survivor, and unreformed hippie who grew up in Baltimore's innermost inner city. He's always gone his own way in how he thinks, speaks, dresses, and moves.
1: I don't rush anywhere. I walk slowly. My reputation is that Andre DeShields doesn't walk, he floats.
2: Live from NPR News, I'm Joel Snyder. Defense Secretary Pete Hegseth was on Capitol Hill Tuesday asking Congress for tens of billions of dollars to fund the Iran war. NPR's Kat Lonsdorf reports on the first public hearing on the war since May.
3: Hegseth and the chairman of the Joint Chiefs of Staff, Dan Kane, testified before the Senate Appropriations Committee, defending the administration's request for $87.6 billion in supplemental funding. Much of that money, but not all, is for the war in Iran. It was the first time the Trump administration has faced public questions since the ceasefire collapsed. Senator Patty Murray, a Democrat from Washington State, called the cost of the war astronomical and demanded to know what has actually been achieved.
4: We hear a different rationale for this war every few days.
3: She said the request for funds should come through the annual appropriations process and not as an emergency. Hegseth argued the request was, quote, urgent for the immediate needs of the Pentagon. Kat Lonsdorf, NPR News, Washington.
2: Results are coming in from Arizona's primary election. According to an AP race call, Republican Congressman Andy Biggs has won the GOP nomination for governor. He'll take on Democratic Governor Katie Hobbs in November. Canadian Prime Minister Mark Carney says Canadian leaders will remain united. He spoke to reporters a day after President Trump announced new 50% tariffs on a wide range of Canadian products.
5: In response to these actions, this has began over 18 months ago. Canadians from coast to coast to coast have stood together. The federal government, provincial government, labor, business, Canadians themselves, uniting, focusing on what we can control, building strength here at home, supporting each other, buying Canadian, and diversifying partnerships abroad. We've signed more than 20 economic and security partnerships.
2: President Trump cited unfair treatment of American products to impose the new tariffs, which are slated to come into effect in 30 days. Carney says he has spoken to Trump and the two agreed to speed up negotiations over the next few weeks. Oklahoma paramedics have responded to at least 29 suspected heat-related illness calls in the state's two biggest cities already this week. Sierra Pfeiffer from member station KOSU reports.
6: Many Oklahomans are braving a week of triple-digit temperatures as a high-pressure heat dome traps hot air in the region. Local first responders issued medical heat alerts in Tulsa and Oklahoma City after medics treated 13 people with suspected heat-related illnesses in just one day. Adam Palooka is a spokesperson for the state's largest emergency medical service. He says Oklahoma first responders are accustomed to operating in the heat, but paramedics are prepping for more temperature-related calls.
7: The heat is undefeated against those who aren't prepared and don't take it seriously.
6: He says the state's crews are ready as high temperatures persist. For NPR News, I'm Sierra Pfeiffer in Oklahoma City.
2: This is NPR. Health officials in Gaza say 70 Palestinians were killed in Israeli strikes over the past 7 days, two entire families among the victims, as NPR's Anas Baba reports.
8: For most Palestinians, the ceasefire has not meant an end to the war. Israeli airstrikes have returned to the intensity seen before the ceasefire, and the Israeli military says it now controls about 70% of Gaza. Before dawn on Tuesday, an Israeli airstrike targeted the

0: Masri family's apartment building, killing all six members of the family. The youngest child was only 4 years old. The Israeli military told NPR it had targeted what it described as a Hamas operative, but did not identify the person or provide evidence. In another Israeli strike this week, five members of the Nazman family were killed. Gaza's health ministry says a 13-year-old boy was outside the home, and he was the only survivor. Anas Babo, NPR News, Gaza City.
1: New York City Mayor Zohran Mamdani is challenging the federal government to arrest Israeli Prime Minister Benjamin Netanyahu when he's in town for the UN General Assembly in September. Mamdani released a video on social media Tuesday evening saying the city cannot carry out an arrest, but the federal government should. The International Criminal Court has charged Netanyahu with war crimes in Gaza. The entire state of West Virginia under a state of emergency tonight. Governor Patrick Morrisey issued a declaration on social media a short time ago as severe storms moved through. Local media reporting on catastrophic flooding in the central part of the state. I'm Joel Snyder, NPR News.
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6: This is Fresh Air. I'm Terry Gross. When Andre DeShield's name is mentioned, it's often preceded by the words Broadway legend or the great. He won a Tony for his performance in the musical Hadestown in 2019, and the show won seven other Tonys, including Best Musical. Stars of the original Broadway cast, including DeShields, reunited for a revival of the show last year in London. That production was filmed and will be released in theaters on Friday. Right now, DeShields is one of the stars of Cats the Jellicle Ball, which won three Tonys last month. It uses the same songs as Cats, but with different beats, and is set in the queer underground ballroom culture of the 80s. That show is closing August 8th. DeShields is especially remarkable considering he's 80 and has been HIV positive since 1991. He grew up in Baltimore in what he describes as the innermost part of Baltimore's inner city, and figured getting an education would be key to getting out. He earned his BA in English Literature at the University of Wisconsin in Madison and an MA in African American Studies from NYU. He started his career in experimental theater in Chicago. When his theater group performed in New York, he decided to stay. He soon got cast as the Wizard in the 1975 original Broadway cast of The Wiz, which was produced a few years before the movie. He was nominated for a Tony for his performance in the show Ain't Misbehavin', which was built around music associated with Fats Waller, and he won an Emmy when it was produced for a 1982 NBC broadcast. He was nominated for another Tony for his performance in The Full Monty. He's performed in a wide range of dramas, including King Lear, Waiting for Godot, and Death of a Salesman. Let's start with Andre DeShields singing the opening number of Hadestown, in which he sets up the story and introduces the characters. The show tells a version of the Greek myths about Hades, Hermes, Orpheus, and Eurydice. DeShields plays Hermes, the god who escorts the souls of the dead to the underworld, which is ruled by Hades. Here's DeShields from the original Broadway cast recording.

0: Andre DeShields, welcome to Fresh Air. Congratulations on all the things that you're doing now. I just think it's great. Did you ever believe that despite having been diagnosed with HIV in 1991 and believing that you had it considerably before that, but you just didn't have the diagnosis, that you'd not only live to see age 80, but that you'd be in a new film version of a musical you'd won a Tony for, and at the same time you'd be on Broadway as one of the stars of Cats, the Jellicle Ball?
1: The answer to that question is yes.
0: And my answer to that is no.
1: I believed from my very first conscious thought that my destiny would rise up and meet me. So when my mother shared with me that her lifelong dream had been to be a chorus girl, and that was the term she used, she didn't say dancer, she said chorus girl. And my father shared with me that he had always wanted to be a singer. He had a beautiful tenor voice, but the closest he got to that dream coming true was to sing in the church choir. Those two bits of knowledge only reaffirmed what I had been dreaming about since the day I was born. I wanted to sing. I wanted to dance. Now I can look at it and understand, oh, wow, it's been bequeathed to me by those X and Y chromosomes that was responsible for my conception.
0: HIV, when you had it in 91, it was a death sentence. You had two partners who died of AIDS and friends as well, cast members who you work with. So you really thought you were going to be on Broadway at the age of 80?
1: I didn't think I was going to be on Broadway at the age of 80, but I did know that I would be alive.
0: Wow.
1: And I did know that I would continue on my path. And I had already in 1980, before there was an acronym HIV, that I had had an infection of my lymph nodes, and not any one of three doctors on two continents could answer the question, what is this? Now, in 1979, when I had gone to London for the first time to perform in Ain't Misbehavin', there was already a friend of mine who caught a cold, and 3 days later, he was dead. So the mystery was already in the air. How can someone die from a cold? There's something going on that nobody understands. So when my lymph nodes blew up in 1980 in Los Angeles on the tour of Ain't Misbehavin', I clocked it immediately. Whatever that mystery is, I'm beginning to decode it. I'm beginning to understand it.
0: Wait, so you were symptomatic for 11 years before you were diagnosed?
1: Yes.
0: It's a long time.
1: And when I finally got the clinical diagnosis, I had 16 T-cells. So I was near death, but I knew I wasn't going to die.
0: Wow. Hadestown is about the souls of the dead. So seeing Hadestown made me think about the stories that human beings have told themselves over the centuries about why we are living and why we die. And the Greek myths are, you know, early examples of that. When you did Hadestown, when you were performing in it, and when you went back, which I imagine you did, to read the myth that Hadestown draws on, did it make you think about that? That the stories we've told ourselves about what happens after we die, how they've changed over time?
1: I did exactly that. And I also, there's an African proverb which is based on a bird. And the bird is called a sankofa. It's a flightless bird. And it is known to walk deliberately forward, but every once in a while it looks over its shoulder. The lesson there is, if you do not know where you're coming from, where you've been, you can't possibly know where you're headed, where you're going. And when I was asked to embody the role of Hermes, not only did that proverb come to mind, but all of the close calls that I had experienced in my life came to mind. And I felt prepared to take on this role. Hermes is the creature that accompanies humans when they have to cross the river Styx to visit in Hades. You can't get there if Hermes does not accompany you.
0: How have you changed how you can perform on stage at the age of 80? No one is as limber, but you still move with such grace.
1: You're absolutely correct about what we think about the human body and the human spirit. Let's talk about the physical part of that. Yes, Mr. Arthur has visited me. I've got arthritis. My knees are compromised. My joints ache. But I've got a doctor. His name is Dr. Footlights. Her name is Dr. Footlights. And when I stand on that stage, and when those lights come up, and when the audience greets me, the pain disappears.
0: Well, let's take a short break here, and then we'll talk some more. If you're just joining us, my guest is Andre DeShields. He's currently on Broadway in Cats the Jellicle Ball. He won a 2019 Tony for his performance in the musical Hadestown as Hermes, and now he's in the new film of last year's London revival that reunited the stars of the original Broadway show, including DeShields. That movie opens Friday. We'll be right back. This is Fresh Air.
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0: This is Fresh Air. Let's get back to my interview with Andre DeShields. He won a Tony for his performance in the musical Hadestown. He plays the role again in a new movie of the show, which opens Friday, and he's currently on Broadway in Cats, the Jellicle Ball. So I want to ask you about Cats, the Jellicle Ball. It's set in the queer ballroom culture, where there are drag competitions in different categories relating to, like, singing, dance, costumes. Were you a part of that at all, either as a participant or an observer?
1: I was not a part of the ball culture as we know it here in New York. And we give it a birth decade of the 80s. But I did know a phenomenon called the Jewel Box Revue. And it toured the Chitlin Circuit. I'm talking about the middle to late 50s in the last century.
0: And the Chitlin Circuit was like a circuit of, like, black theaters. It started like in the vaudeville era, I think.
1: Exactly. And in Baltimore, the theater was called the Royal. And, of course, in the 60s, urban renewal raised it, and the cultural spine of the city died. However, I was able to see entertainment like my first Motown review at the Royal. I was able to see Moms Mabley at the Royal. I was able to see Flip Wilson at the Royal. I was also able to see the Jewel Box Revue, which was a company of men who dressed as women, and they were gorgeous. At that time, they were called transvestites. which comes from, I think, the French word, le travestie. But it's all about the idea that life is never what you think it is. Nothing is what it seems to be. And seeing the Jewel Box Review was part of my education as an entertainer.
0: What did it mean to you, seeing people who drag performers?
1: It meant that fantasy had to be in my toolbox. It meant that what we do in our actual lives is what I, as a performer, must do on the stage. I must fool people. I must pretend. The ancient Greek word for actor means hypocrite. We must tell a lie in order to get through the 24-hour drudgery of each day.
0: Did seeing drag performers add to your desire and ability to dress in very, like, non-conforming ways, with, like, bright colors and, like, short shorts, walking the streets of Manhattan? You talked about how people would, like, kind of, like, walk in the opposite direction. you were so outstanding looking that it was kind of almost scary to some people.
1: Yes.
0: Like, so eccentric looking. Did that contribute to you feeling that you wanted to and were able to wear whatever you wanted to and call attention to yourself in a very colorful and fashionable way, original
1: exactly.
0: way? Yeah.
1: Exactly. But now, Tara, you and I have only spoken for a few minutes, and we don't really know one another. But I'll bet you already know that I like to wax poetic. And wearing bright colors and saying, pay attention to me, even to the point of deliberately slowing my gait. I don't rush anywhere. I walk slowly. My reputation is that André Deshiels doesn't walk, he floats. Now, but this is because each of us, if we want to do something as commonplace as be happy, and if we want to do something as exceptional as being called a legend, then one really must commit to being his best self.
0: What are some of the things you've seen change on Broadway over the years? Because you started on Broadway in the 70s. And also, as a black actor, there aren't necessarily a whole lot of opportunities now either for black actors, but there's more than there were. Yet you managed to be in two of the shows with black casts, Ain't Misbehavin' and The Wiz.
1: Well, you've explained it in a nutshell. In the early 70s, Broadway was an inhospitable terrain for black actors and black audiences. And with the advent of The Wiz, that all changed. Part of the change had to do with the decision by the producer, Ken Harper, to take some of the money and invest it in live action TV commercials so that we could lean into the living room and speak to our brethren who are sitting on the couch and say to them, don't sit there and become a couch potato. There's something that represents you playing on Broadway. You no longer have any reason to avoid it. You have a reason to come and become part of it. So The Wiz opened that door for the growth of a black audience on Broadway and an invitation to black artists to perform on Broadway. And we took that lesson from the brilliant film that starred Judy Garland, The Wizard of Oz. But I certainly identified with her huge vulnerability, which made her a tremendous lesson in how to get an audience of people to pay attention. Now, that storyline was the exclusive world of white actors and white audiences. But the magic that Ken Harper brought to the production was to take that line of truth out of Dorothy's mouth, which is, there's no place like home, and put it in the mouth of a little colored girl who sang in her church's choir. And once you do that, then it becomes universal. And that is what The Wiz should be remembered for.
0: Your father, who wanted to be a singer, sang in church. How churchy was your family, and was that your first stage?
1: The family wasn't very churchy, but they were pious people. They read their Bibles on a daily basis, and everyone prayed for me, and I didn't have to wonder why. I knew that I was the blackest of the black sheep in the family, and my mother particularly would take me to revival meetings, and when the preacher would ask for people to come down to the makeshift pulpit, people who wanted to know Jesus, my mother would always look at me, and that was encouragement enough. And I would go down, and I would get on my knees, and I would, in quotes, accept Christ as my Savior. Not only did it please the preacher, but it pleased my mother.
0: But it wasn't real?
1: Oh, of course not. And I'm not making fun of it. I'm just saying I was being a good child. I was pleasing my mother. But I knew I wanted to sing the devil's music. I wanted to go rip-roaring through life, not cast caution to the wind, but have a great time being myself.
0: Well, we need to take a break here, so let's continue this very soon. If you're just joining us, my guest is Andre DeShields, and he won a Tony for his performance in the musical Hadestown. He plays the role again in the new movie of the show, which opens Friday. He's currently on Broadway in Cats, the Jellicle Ball. We'll continue our interview after a short break. I'm Terry Gross, and this is Fresh Air.

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6: This is Fresh Air. I'm Terry Gross. Let's get back to my interview with Andre DeShields. He won a Tony for his performance in the musical Hadestown. He plays the role again in a new movie of the show, which opens Friday. He's currently on Broadway in Cats, the Jellicle Ball, which closes August 8th. He played the Wizard in the original Broadway cast of The Wiz. He was nominated for Tonys for his performances in the Fats Waller musical Ain't Misbehavin' and the musical adaptation of the film The Full Monty. Your parents both wanted to be in showbiz. Your mother, a chorus girl.
7: Right,
6: your father,
7: right.
6: A singer. And you felt that you kind of inherited their dreams that they couldn't fulfill, and you fulfilled them. But what was their reaction when they learned that you were really serious about being a performer? Did they encourage you?
7: Ultimately, I was encouraged. In the beginning, when people would ask me, Andre, what are you going to do when you grow up? And my response was, I'm going to be a star. And they looked at me as if I had two heads. And then I managed to leave the neighborhood and be the first of that community to attend college. And they started to believe that I was a miracle maker. And while I was a junior in college, the head of the drama department came to me and said, are you in the drama department? I said, no, I'm studying English. Why? You do want to know? He said, well, I think this campus would benefit from a production of Lorraine Hansberry's Raisin in the Sun, but there aren't enough black students, let alone in the drama department, for me to do this. But I can do it by inviting people from the town to join us. I just can't find the boy to play Walter Lee younger. And I would like you to do that. Now, all my young life, I had kept close to my vest that I wanted to be an actor. And here was the blessing being offered to me. So members of my family took the bus all the way out to Wilmington, Ohio. Not the entire family, but enough of the family to see me at the age of 19 perform as Walter Lee Younger in A Raisin in the Sun. And that's when it happened. Wow, Andre, you really have talent. And then the support began to grow.
6: What do you think the drama teacher saw in you that made him or her realize that you belonged on stage?
7: First of all, he saw a black male student. Second of all, he saw a young man who carried himself as if he were a king, which I still do. my mission, my journey is to discover the throne to which I know I am heir. So that's what I carry in my mind and my heart and in my viscera. As I walked on the quad when I was 19 years old at Wilmington College in Ohio, and that drama teacher, he witnessed the drama, and he knew this young man has it in him to play Walter Lee Younger, who had the hugest chip on his shoulder, Walter Lee Younger as the character in Raisin in the Sun. And at 19, by playing that character, I was able to dissolve the chip that was on my shoulder.
6: What was the chip that was on your shoulder?
7: I'm a black man, and I'm tired of being taken advantage of. You did this to me. I can't get anywhere, and it's your fault. That's the chip. I can get anywhere I want, and it's my doing.
6: And what dissolved that chip was embodying a character who couldn't get rid of...
7: Exactly.
6: Couldn't get rid of it.
7: I mean, that's... Mm-hmm. Yes.
6: And
7: that's
6: seeing how that hurt him.
7: Exactly. That's essential to Raisin in the Sun. Walter Lee Younger, who's supposed to be the man of the family, blames everything on Mr. Whitey. And the mother says to him, oh, stop.
6: One of the people who inspired you to become a performer and made you think maybe you could really do it was John Bubbles. When you saw him in the 1943 musical film Cabin in the Sky, which has such an incredible cast. It's like Ethel Waters, Lena Horne, Louis Armstrong, the Duke Ellington Orchestra, and John Bubbles. So
7: Eddie Rochester Anderson, whom we all know.
6: From the Jack Benny show.
7: Yeah.
6: So let me play a little bit of John Bubbles from that film, and then we'll talk about what this meant to you. And in this film, he's in a nightclub, and the Duke Ellington Orchestra is backing him up. He walks in, like, really dapper, like, elegant suit. He has a cane, kind of like Fred Astaire when he was dancing, and everybody's, like, admiring him. And then he breaks out into song.
8: They wouldn't buy. I got my shirt from a silver lining. I got my cane from an old oak tree. And that is just the reason why.

0: listening back to that, Andre DeShields, what memories does it bring back and how did it inspire you?
1: Now, Terry Gross, this is why among radio journalists, you are the goddess.
0: Oh, thank you.
1: Because that song, Shine, which is a race song, was my audition song when I came to New York. It's how I got The Wiz. It's how I got Ain't Misbehavin'.
0: Really? This is what you're saying?
1: Yes. And only recently have I didn't stop using it, but I don't need it any longer because now people know who Andre DeShields is.
0: Why did you choose it? And what do you think of the lyric?
1: I chose it because of the lyrics. Now, you played from like the middle of the song.
0: Yes, because I wanted some of the slower part and some of the faster part where the tempo gets up.
1: But the song opens with a note that John Bubbles sings, and it's as if he's never going to stop hitting that note. And you are amazed by this man singing this long tenor note. And just at the moment when you think he's going to stop, he goes into what is essentially his biography. And I thought, wow, that's exactly what I need. Another tool in my toolbox.
0: There's a song, and I'm trying to think of which one it is, where you hold a note excessively long.
1: Well, have you seen Cats the Jellicle Ball? When I make my entrance as Old Deuteronomy, I sustain a note, and I know this because people have timed it for 44 seconds.
0: Whoa, that's a long time.
1: That's a long time. But I learned that from John Bubbles, from watching Cabin in the Sky, in the darkened atmosphere of the Royal Theater, where the Chitlin Circuit would visit. Every performance in Cabin in the Sky was superlative, and Vincent Minnelli knew that, which is why these folks were cast, because they were
0: the best.
1: Vincent Minnelli, yes. Judy Garland's husband, the father of Liza Minnelli. Do you see the connection? The great vulnerability from Judy Garland, which she gave to Liza Minnelli, who is the daughter of Vincent Minnelli, who directed the film that circumcised my heart.
0: Yeah, nice connection. I mean, it's an interesting connection. I've never heard somebody say circumcise my heart. I'm just thinking about that for a minute.
1: But you know what I mean, don't you?
0: I do.
1: Yeah. Take away that which is unnecessary and leave you with the gold.
0: Do you still sing that song? And would you maybe want to sing it for us now?
1: Oh, yes. Yes. You're making a black man blush right now. I know you can't see it.
0: Whenever you're ready.

0: What is there about you? What makes me feel well dressed? Whatever that is, that's what you is. The same old clothes, shoes, and hat. The same old thing, rearranged. Oh, it's very plain to see just how this happened to be. I put some polish on my sky piece. I turned my shoestring into a tie. I cut the corners off the edge of my coat so they wouldn't fly. I got my smile from a silver lining. I got my cane from an old oak tree. And that is just the reason why they call me Shine. Should be better to whoop do
1: You have a powerful voice. And you sang the part that we didn't play at the beginning.
0: Right.
1: That you were talking about. Right. So I'm really glad you did that. My guest is Andre DeShields. He's currently on Broadway in Cats, the Jellicle Ball, and in the film version of the musical Hadestown, which will be in movie theaters this Friday. More after a break. This is Fresh Air.
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6: 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And from the estate of Joan V. Kroc, whose bequest serves as an enduring investment in the future of public radio, and seeks to help NPR produce programming that meets the highest standards of public service in journalism and cultural expression.
1: This is Fresh Air. Let's get back to my interview with Andre DeShields. He won a Tony for his performance in the musical Hadestown. He plays the role again in a new movie of the show, which opens Friday. And he's currently on Broadway in Cats, the Jellicle Ball. So when you started in theater, it was experimental theater. The theater company performed in New York. You decided to stay. And then you got the role in The Wiz as the Wizard of Oz. That's incredible that you got such an important part so quickly. And the timing was perfect because it was like a black cast. And there weren't many black actors on stage. So, like, what an incredible door to open for you at exactly the right time.
0: Exactly.
1: And you literally begged for the chance to audition for The Wiz.
0: You've done your research, huh?
1: And your costume that you wore on stage is in the Smithsonian Museum of African American History. Why don't you describe it? Because obviously it's worthy of the Smithsonian, right. So describe it for us.
0: Now remember, The Wiz opened on Broadway on January 5th, 1975. It was the peak of the decade of permissiveness, particularly for men who thought of themselves as beautiful. So we were wearing tight bell-bottom jeans. We were wearing short sleeve shirts. We were wearing these huge Jimi Hendrix afros. We were wearing jewelry, bracelets, big rings, and wearing platform shoes. So that's exactly what I invested in the character of The Wiz. He wears a white jumpsuit that looks as if it were painted on him, as if he were out of a Marvel comic book. He has a long crepe de chine cape. He's wearing 5-inch white platform boots. And he is wearing character makeup that makes him unidentifiable, so that when he is finally revealed as just another loser,
1: Another fraud, another con man.
0: Yes, yes. There's a great impact on not only Dorothy and her three friends, but the entire audience.
1: So you were in The Wiz, which was pretty incredible. And then just like 3 years after being in The Wiz, you're cast in Ain't Misbehavin', a musical review built around songs identified with Fats Waller. So let's hear a little bit of you singing from that. And most of the songs are sung by, you know, one or two other characters. It's a 5-person cast, and some songs have all 5 of you. So I'm going to play part of the title song, Ain't Misbehavin'. And this is a part where you solo. We'll pick it up right before that.

0: love it when you move.
1: Did you already love Fats Waller's music when you were cast in the show?
2: No, I wasn't a lover of Fats Waller's music, but I love the period.
1: The period that he performed in?
2: Yes, the Harlem
1: 30s,
2: Renaissance.
1: 40s.
2: Mm-hmm. Harlem Renaissance.
1: Mm-hmm.
2: Yeah.
1: The literature, too?
2: Yes. And curiously, it is still that part of American history that is identified with black excellence. When indeed, when February comes around, the shortest and coldest month of the year, and we celebrate black heritage, we have to remind people that black history is American history. And the Harlem Renaissance was just one of its peaks.
1: Well, I'm going to take a pause and reintroduce you here because I need to take a break. So let me do that. If you're just joining us, my guest is Andre DeShields. He's currently on Broadway in Cats, The Jellicle Ball. He won a 2019 Tony for his performance in the musical Hadestown as Hermes. He's in the new film of last year's London revival that reunited stars from the original Broadway show. It opens on Friday. We'll be right back. This is Fresh Air.
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1: This is Fresh Air. Let's get back to my interview with Andre DeShields. He won a Tony for his performance in the musical Hadestown. He plays the role again in a new movie of the show, which opens Friday. And he's currently on Broadway in Cats, The Jellicle Ball. I want to change the subject and go back to the 90s when you were diagnosed with HIV in 91 and your partner, 17 years, died of AIDS. And then 3 years after that, a partner of 2 years died of AIDS. Did you take care of them when they were really sick?
2: I did. I became the nurse.
1: What was that like for you?
2: I'll share this with you. My first partner had been told by his doctor that if you ever run a fever of 104 or higher, you must immediately check yourself into the ER, the emergency room. Not too long after that, it happened. And I said to him, "Chico, you have a fever of 104. You recall what the doctor said. Do you want me to take you to the ER? And he said, "No." And I said, "Well, what do you want to do?" And he said, "I want to die in your arms." Simple as that.
1: Did that happen?
2: Yes.
1: Was it that night?
2: No, it was sometime later. And it was in the hospital.
1: What was your reaction when he said that? Was it to, like, try to convince him, "No, go to the ER, I'll be with you?
2: No. He was... he was compos mentis. Mm-hmm. I asked him a question, he responded, and I acted accordingly until it was impossible to do so when I had to make decisions for him.
1: How did it change you to be surrounded by the death of people who you loved, the death of people who were very close friends and who were colleagues on stage?
2: I became a missionary. And I became an advocate. And now AIDS, or at least HIV, is a condition that one can live with. I have for 45 years.
1: Which is remarkable.
2: But what had to happen in this process, which is why I say I became a missionary, is that not everyone is infected with HIV, but everyone is affected by HIV. And that's because we have criminalized it. And what we have to do is remove that stigma.
1: So we're recording this on a Thursday, July 16th, and Cat's Jellicle Ball, and You're One of the Stars, that closes on August 8th. So there are not many performances left. What do you do during intermissions when you're doing a Broadway show?
2: First things first, go to the bathroom.
1: Yes.
2: As a matter of fact, when I was touring with the Me Nobody Knows, one of the performances was done at the Civic Stage of the Chicago Opera House, and Katharine Hepburn was there doing Coco, and she allowed us to meet her at one point, because we had been asking our stage manager, why is it so cold in the theater? We shared space. And he thought, oh, well, this is the time for you to meet Katharine Hepburn. And two things we learned. Don't perform in a temperature higher than 45 degrees. And even if you don't have to go, go. So during intermission, go to the bathroom, whether you have the urge or not.
1: You have a performance tonight, so I'm going to let you go in a couple of minutes. How are you feeling about these final performances? Are you savoring, like, every minute?
2: Well, it didn't take the announcement of its closing to savor every minute. That happens 8 times a week because the people who are coming to see Cat's the Jellicle Ball are coming to celebrate not their own liberation, because we've arrived there some time ago, but that finally there's this intersection of history and evolution that allows it to be above ground.
1: Andre DeShields, it's been wonderful talking with you. Thank you so much.
2: It's the highlight of my day. I'm going to share it with everyone at the theater. They love for me to bring these kinds of rare opportunities into their lives.
1: Well, I wish you all the best. Thank you so much.
2: It was my pleasure. Thank you.
1: Andre DeShields plays Hermes in a new film version of the stage musical Hadestown. It's the same role he won a Tony for 7 years ago in the original Broadway production. The film opens in theaters this Friday. Tomorrow on Fresh Air, our guest will be New Yorker staff writer Gia Tolentino. She coined the term Instagram face. Now she's back with a warning. Plastic surgery has become so pervasive and undetectable, it's quietly changing what we think a real human face looks like. Her article, Our Plastic Surgery Nightmare, delves into what happens when we can no longer trust our own eyes. I hope you'll join us. To keep up with what's on the show and get highlights of our interviews, follow us on Instagram at NPR Fresh Air. Fresh Air's executive producer is Sam Brigger. Our technical director and engineer is Audrey Bentham. Our engineer today is Adam Stanishevsky. Our interviews and reviews are produced and edited by Phyllis Myers, Henry Baldonado, Lauren Krenzel, Teresa Madden, Monique Nazareth, Thea Chaloner, Susan Yakundi, Anna Bauman, and Nico Gonzalez-Whistler. Our digital media producer is Molly C.V. Nesper. Roberta Shorrock directs the show. Our co-host is Tanya Mosley. I'm Terry Gross.

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1: In Arizona's 1st Congressional District, he beat a candidate to his right. His Democratic opponent has not been decided yet. This seat is critical for Democrats to win if the party wants to take control of the House in November. Conservative Congressman Andy Biggs, Trump's pick for Arizona governor, also won the Republican nomination. Biggs refused to certify the 2020 election results over Trump's unverified claims that the election was stolen. If elected, Biggs would have power over the election process in the swing state. Biggs will challenge Democratic Governor Katie Hobbs for the office. Hobbs is considered one of the most vulnerable Democratic incumbents this midterm. Sage Miller, NPR News.
2: Flood watches are in effect in nearly a dozen states in the western U.S. as well as the Mid-Atlantic. This is NPR News. Tropical Storm Bertha continues to move slowly westward in the Gulf of Mexico. Tropical storm warnings remain in effect from the western Florida panhandle across coastal Alabama and Mississippi into Louisiana. The National Hurricane Center in Florida says Bertha will likely weaken in the coming days after it brings strong winds and heavy rains to coastal communities along the Gulf. Bertha's top sustained winds remain at 50 miles per hour. A bridge linking the U.S. and Canada is set to open next week. Officials in Ottawa say there will be no joint ceremony when it does. As Dan Karpinchuk reports, Canada's government cites ongoing trade tensions between the two countries.
3: Rather than opening with pomp and a ribbon-cutting ceremony, the long-delayed Gordie Howe Bridge between Windsor and Detroit will just open. A statement from Ottawa said in light of the trade action threatened by the U.S. earlier this week, it would be inappropriate to proceed with a celebratory event between the two countries. The statement comes a day after President Trump announced an additional 50% tariff on a range of Canadian goods to take effect in less than 30 days. Canada says it remains committed to opening the bridge, and the milestone will be celebrated among Canadians on Friday. A spokesperson in Ottawa says the decision not to proceed in a joint celebration has not impacted the revenue-sharing deal for the bridge. For NPR News, I'm Dan Karpinchuk in Toronto.
2: Wall Street is coming off a day of gains. The Dow added 385 points yesterday. The Nasdaq gained 329, or more than 1%. Later today, Tesla and Alphabet report their latest quarterly earnings. I'm Dave Mattingly in Washington.
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11: It's Morning Edition from NPR News. I'm Leila Fadel.
12: And I'm Michelle Martin. Good morning. President Trump will travel to Dover Air Force Base today to attend the dignified transfer of the remains of U.S. service members killed by Iranian strikes.
13: I'll be going to Dover for something that I feel is it's a great honor for me to do it.
11: Honoring those killed in action is one of the most

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3: 604 at 91.3 WYSO, fact-based journalism in service of democracy. Good morning. I'm Mike Fraser, live here on WYSO. The Democratic candidate for governor has released some details about her plans for property tax relief. It's the first tax-related specifics that Amy Acton has released since April, and it includes rebates and exemptions targeted towards specific groups of homeowners. State House correspondent Karen Kessler reports.
4: Acton's plan would raise the household income limit on the homestead tax exemption, which goes to older and disabled adults, to $50,000, which would expand it to 55,000 more homeowners. She'd also create a circuit breaker with rebates of up to $1,000 for certain homeowners when their tax bill rises by more than 4% a year. Acton's plan also limits loans with 18% interest or higher, and she calls for fully implementing the Fair School Funding Plan to reduce reliance on local property taxes. Acton's Republican opponent Vivek Ramaswamy has talked for months about rolling back property taxes to pre-pandemic levels, but he hasn't offered many specifics of what that would look like for homeowners and how such sweeping change would be paid for. Karen Kessler at the Ohio Public Radio State House News Bureau.
3: 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They will cover maintenance recommendations, calibration procedures, machine updates, new parts and technology, field startup tips, and best harvest practices. RSVP is required by July 28th, and meals will be provided. 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The Ohio Department of Natural Resources is conducting its annual population surveys to help wildlife biologists estimate the status of wildlife populations. As part of these efforts, the Division of Wildlife is asking the public to report sightings of wild turkeys and ruffed grouse throughout the summer. Ruffed grouse are medium-sized birds that are chicken-like in appearance and inhabit heavily forested regions. Observers of either wild bird are asked to provide as many details as possible with each report. Similar surveys take place in other states that fall under wild turkey territory. They help predict future population changes and guide management decisions. Reports can be made on the Wildlife Reporting System webpage at wildohio.gov or on the Hunt Fish OH app. Latest on the Iran war coming up next here on WYSO. Temperatures in the low to mid-60s right now. Much cooler air for us for the next couple of days. A high today in the mid-70s, expecting plenty of sunshine. 607.
5: It's Morning Edition from NPR News. I'm Leila Fadel.
6: And I'm Michelle Martin. Good morning. President Trump will travel to Dover Air Force Base today to attend the dignified transfer of the remains of U.S. service members killed by Iranian strikes.
7: I'll be going to Dover for something that I feel is it's a great honor for me to do it.
5: Honoring those killed in action is one of the most solemn responsibilities for a president. But for Trump, the rising number of casualties has added significance. It highlights the mounting questions about the Iran war.
6: NPR White House correspondent Franco Ordonez is with us now to tell us more about this. Good morning, Franco.
8: Good morning, Michelle.
6: You know, the American public has always been ambivalent about this war, but the criticism has generally been framed in economic terms. I'm wondering if the losses of these troops might change that.
8: Yeah, I mean, if the casualties continue to rise, it could change a lot. I mean, the public does not like seeing U.S. citizens killed in a war, especially a war that they don't necessarily understand or maybe don't think is necessary right now. I was talking with Justin Logan, who directs foreign policy studies at the Cato

0: property taxes have become a growing concern for some Ohio homeowners.
1: I'm frustrated. They just reassessed my property last year, and then in Pickerington, they tried to raise another 1% sales tax.
0: It's led some Ohioans to push for a constitutional amendment that would abolish property taxes entirely. We'll take a look at this issue next here on WISO. 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Temperatures low to mid-60s right now. We're looking at much quieter weather today and for the next couple of days. Cooler weather, I think we deserve it with all the heat and humidity we've been dealing with for the past couple of weeks. Looking for high today in the mid-70s, expecting plenty of sun. Lows tonight down into the 50s. Open the windows tonight. Give the AC a rest. Temperatures near 80 on Thursday, in the low 80s on Friday. Getting back up to near 90 by the time we get to Sunday, but it should be dry during that time period.
2: President Trump continues to raise baseless doubts about American elections.
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5: Good morning. I'm Michelle Martin. Office workers have been dealing with sweltering heat around the world this summer. I recently asked the head of the Society for Human Resource Management about one potential solution. Shorts. Yes, maybe, no, or hell no.
6: Hell no.
5: Japan is saying yes. 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One retailer is selling special office shorts, making sure they don't show too much skin. 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
7: 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From the estate of Joan B. Kroc, whose bequest serves as an enduring investment in the future of public radio, and seeks to help NPR produce programming that meets the highest standards of public service in journalism and cultural expression. This is NPR.
8: Today from the Ohio Newsroom, the Act the Tax effort.
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8: I'm Claire Roth. An amendment to abolish property taxes won't go before Ohio voters this fall. But the group behind that effort is still circulating petitions across the state to try for next year's ballot. The State House News Bureau's Karen Kassler visited a setup to gather signatures near Columbus.
10: Hey, come on over. We'll take care of you. What county are y'all from?
11: It's a sunny Saturday morning in the parking lot of a shutdown TGI Fridays restaurant off I-70 in Reynoldsburg. Sue Mazzarini greets a couple who've parked their car and are approaching her American flag-themed tent with a banner that reads, "Sign the petition, abolish Ohio's property taxes in 2026.
10: You are a registered voter, right?
12: Absolutely.
10: Perfect.
11: Trent Martin of Grove City in Franklin County signed it.
13: You know, I'm retired, so there's no control over how long it'll be until I won't be able to afford to keep my house.
11: So did Kelly Nichols, who lives nearby in Fairfield County.
1: I'm frustrated. They just reassessed my property last year, and then in Pickerington, they tried to raise another 1% sales tax.
11: Mazzarini is the region captain for the Committee to Abolish Ohio Property Taxes, or Axe Ohio Tax, in Central Ohio, covering 8 counties. She's been volunteering since last year after seeing information on the issue on Facebook. Mazzarini has set up her tent here on occasional Saturdays for a few months.
10: It's really funny when some of them get out of their cars, they're power walking over to us and they go, yes, we want to sign. Where do we sign? Where do we sign?
11: About $24 billion in property tax revenue was raised last year by levies approved by local voters for schools, first responders, libraries, children's services, agencies on mental health and aging, zoos, and other local services. But there's suspicion of whether all that money is needed. Derek Whiting is among those with questions. The Columbus father of 10 says he's worried about soaring rents residents and wants to know where all the money goes.
6: But I really feel like they're cheating us. I'm going to just be honest. Come on now. If marijuana is legal, where that money going? That's a lot of money.
11: Breakdowns of property tax levy distribution are included in bills mailed to homeowners by county treasurers and on most counties' websites. That levy money does not include the $70 million collected in the first year of taxes on legalized marijuana, because state law directs that money to communities with dispensaries and other specific funds. The Ohio Lottery is also often singled out as a source of potential revenue, since all profits go to education. It brought in $1.4 billion in profits last year, around 12% of the state's total K-12 education spending. There are also stories about senior citizens on fixed incomes not being able to keep up with soaring property taxes, like this one Candace Mitchell of Columbus tells of her neighbors.
12: The wife had purchased the house from her father. She passed away. The husband wasn't able to keep up with the property taxes.
11: Many signers say there's a better way than property taxes to raise the money for police, EMS, teachers, and local services, but they aren't sure what that is. Others suggest hiking the state sales tax, which officials have said would have to more than triple to around 20%, and that would hit lower-income Ohioans especially hard. State lawmakers have said they've passed reforms to lower tax bills and have more coming. But Mazzarini says they have only themselves to blame if this gets to the ballot.
10: The people are upset. They're not listening to them. We have to push back.
11: Property taxes are locally approved, collected, and distributed, but in talking about them, priorities in state spending often come up, such as the $600 million for the Cleveland Browns Dome Stadium in Brook Park. Over 65 groups of local officials, business organizations, and unions representing first responders and teachers have joined forces to oppose the amendment, saying essential services and more than 100,000 jobs could be lost. But Axe Ohio Tax volunteers still plan to get signatures at businesses, outside big events, and even at people's homes to get to next year's ballot. For the State House News Bureau, I'm Karen Kessler.
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0: And that's coming up in just under an hour at 7:45 this morning. We'll talk about an overnight camp where people of all ages are finding joy and belonging in nature. 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Temperatures low to mid-60s right now. Much nicer weather for us for the next couple of days. Cooler temperatures, a high today getting into the mid-70s, expecting plenty of sun. Cool tonight, lows down in the 50s, mid-50s, under mostly clear skies. Temperatures near 80 on Thursday, and dry conditions the rest of the week and into the upcoming weekend.
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17: From Marketplace in Washington, I'm Kimberly Adams. President Trump said on Truth Social last night that he's planning a 100% tariff on generic drugs coming into the U.S. starting in 2028, which would jump to 200% a year after. This threat coming as the Trump administration prepares to announce another round of tariffs on dozens of countries that would replace existing import duties expiring this Friday. Marketplace's Nancy Marshall-Genzer has more.
18: The new tariffs will replace temporary 10% levies, which were put in place after the Supreme Court said President Trump couldn't instantly impose import duties by declaring a national emergency. Speaking on CNBC, U.S. Trade Representative Jamison Greer said this new tariff process will be very broad.
19: Well, it covers 60 countries, 60, and about 99% of our trade.
18: The new tariff will range from 10% to 12.5%. The Trump administration is using a different section of trade law to justify the new import taxes, accusing U.S. trading partners of importing goods allegedly made with forced labor. Laura Veldkamp, an economist at Columbia Business School, says President Trump is clearly trying to rebuild the tariff wall torn down by the Supreme Court.
19: This really looks like an excuse to try to resurrect the original tariffs under some other guise.
18: Veldkamp also says these new tariffs will add to uncertainty for U.S. businesses because they'll probably be challenged in court. That could be a long process, leaving U.S. companies in limbo. Wendy Cutler is a former U.S. trade official who's now senior vice president at the Asia Society Policy Institute. She says importers from other countries may feel that a decision on a certain country was unfair and,
20: you know, may decide that they want to challenge a specific finding with respect to a specific country.
18: In the meantime, the Trump administration is conducting another trade investigation into countries it accuses of overproducing, driving down the price of some products, and putting the U.S. at a disadvantage. Cutler doesn't think those tariffs will be imposed until after the midterm elections. I'm Nancy Marshall-Genzer for Marketplace.
8: Yesterday, the Department of Health and Human Services announced that it would pause over $1 billion in federal Medicaid payments to California and Minnesota. According to HHS, this is part of a broader effort to weed out waste, fraud, and abuse within Medicaid. Health economist Vivian Ho says there is a small share of providers that are submitting fraudulent claims, but
21: it's a small portion of the entire amount of care being delivered. So the problem with pausing all of the payments is it's an incredibly blunt instrument, and you are also leading to a large amount of harm for those providers who are actually providing care honestly to people who really need the help.
8: So these funding cuts won't just affect those trying to abuse the system.
21: The state is going to unfortunately have to make some very difficult choices about reducing the number of patients who are eligible for home care. So in many cases, it's going to lead to frail, vulnerable patients declining in care because they don't receive what they need.
8: That was Vivian Ho, a health economist at Rice University. Let's do the numbers. Dow, S&P, and NASDAQ futures are down in the 0.1% to 0.7% range, with the Dow future down 40 points.
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8: The National Institutes of Health's All of Us research program recently released what it says is the world's largest integrated health data set, bringing together genetic information and health records from more than 747,000 people from across the U.S. Here to discuss this release is Dr. Heidi Rehm, Chief Genomics Officer at Massachusetts General Hospital. Dr. Rehm, welcome.
23: Thank you. It's a pleasure to be here.
8: One of the interesting things about this database is that it combines genomes with medical records, information from wearable devices, environmental exposure, air quality. What is the value of putting all those pieces together?
23: What we're learning is that there are many factors in our health that interrelate, whether it's your likelihood of a heart attack or your likelihood of getting cancer. If you just study these things one at a time, you don't get the full picture. But by incorporating many different factors, both the data that we generated, the health history, the environmental exposures, all of this information simultaneously, we can get a much more accurate and better picture of how these factors interrelate and then give more accurate prediction to individuals about their healthcare risks and how we should best care for them, what treatments will be most effective. All of those sorts of information will be improved by having such a rich, interconnected data set.
8: Funding for this program has really taken a massive hit over the years. 72% of the budget has been cut since 2023. What happens if the funding runs out?
23: If funding were to completely cease, it is likely that this data set would no longer be accessible to researchers because of that even baseline amount of funding that's needed to sustain it in its current state. So that would be awful. The investment that has been made would end beyond what's already been learned from the data set, which is extensive.
2: With these extensive learnings from the data set as is, how do you think it's going to impact the future of healthcare?
23: It's already impacting healthcare in the sense that information that we've learned from this data set, and there have been thousands of publications that have already occurred from the data set, and that information is already being used in the practice of medicine today. It's informing polygenic risk scores that are being given back to patients that relate to their cardiovascular risk or their prostate cancer risk. These are ongoing applications of the data already, and we will continue to see more and more examples of that over time.
2: Dr. Heidi Rehm is Chief Genomics Officer at Massachusetts General Hospital and an institute member at the Broad Institute at MIT and Harvard. Thank you so much.
23: Thank you. It was a pleasure.
2: In Washington, I'm Kimberly Adams with the Marketplace Morning Report. 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
0: 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Much nicer weather for the next couple of days. Cooler temperatures, no rain in the forecast. This is 91.3 WYSO Yellow Springs, 7 o'clock.
4: Good morning. Defense Secretary Pete Hegseth wants the Senate to give the Pentagon billions more to fight Iran. Senators want straight answers. Senator Patty Murray of Washington joins us this hour of Morning Edition from NPR News. Ukraine's president fired the defense minister behind a successful drone strategy and who had clashed with the country's top general. I'm Michelle Martin.
5: And I'm Leila Fadel. Now that general is fired, too. What does that mean for the fight against Russia? Also, the usual advice for an unpopular president is not to campaign in tight congressional races. Trump isn't taking it. And a Lebanese poet returns to her village turned into rubble by Israel. It's Wednesday, July 22nd. On this day in 1862, President Abraham Lincoln shared the Emancipation Proclamation with his cabinet. The news is next.
24: Live from NPR News in Washington, I'm Dave Mattingly. U.S. Central Command says Iranian drone storage sites and aircraft hangars were among the targets hit as American forces attacked Iran for an 11th consecutive night. President Trump will travel to Dover Air Force Base today to attend the dignified transfer of U.S. service members killed by Iranian airstrikes. NPR's Franco Ordonez says the human cost of the war is putting pressure on the White House.
25: Justin Logan directs foreign policy studies at the Cato Institute. And he told me that the challenge of reduced munitions, for example, is kind of this abstract idea to most Americans. But what's not abstract at all is Americans coming back in coffins.
26: The public doesn't like this conflict, but they're not that exercised about it as yet. He knows that the one way to get them exercised about it is to have large amounts of Americans coming home in flag-draped coffins.
25: And he said that more Americans who die, the more questions are going to be asked about what the aims of the war, in fact, are.
24: That's NPR's Franco Ordonez. Candidates endorsed by President Trump are celebrating victories in yesterday's Republican primaries in Arizona. Ben Giles with member station KJZZ has more from Phoenix.
27: Former NFL place kicker Jay Feely won the Republican nomination in Congressional District 1, according to a race call by the Associated Press. The Trump endorsee will face either Amish Shaw or Marlene Galan Woods in November. The Democratic primary has not been called, but Shaw had an early lead. But either opponent will likely prove a challenge to Feely in a North Phoenix suburb considered one of the most competitive races in the country, especially so given it's a race for an open seat. In Southern Arizona's District 6, another toss-up race, incumbent Republican Juan Ciscomani will face Democrat and veteran Joanna Mendoza. Both candidates ran unopposed in their respective primaries. For NPR News, I'm Ben Giles in Phoenix.
1: Health officials say the current outbreak of cyclosporiasis in the U.S. has sickened thousands of people, especially in the Midwest. NPR's Yuki Noguchi spoke to an emergency room doctor about what people should know as the virus circulates.
6: It will die when heated to 158 degrees, but, you know, that doesn't help if you're eating fresh produce and it can hide in the crevices of there. And Fink, that ER doctor, recommends first buying from smaller local farms because this latest case involves a large processor and distributor.
7: I would also tell people to clean and wash them really well. And things like a head of iceberg lettuce, just taking off the top layers, can help to reduce that risk of food contamination from the outside, just like you would peel an orange.
1: That's NPR's Yuki Noguchi speaking to NPR's All Things Considered. Wall Street futures are lower this morning following an update for stocks on Wall Street yesterday. This is NPR News from Washington.
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1: Abandoning a proposal to make it easier for data centers to discharge their wastewater into some lakes, rivers, and streams. State House correspondent Sarah Donaldson reports it comes after mounting public and political pressure.
2: The EPA was proposing streamlining its National Pollutant Discharge Elimination System permits process. But a spokesperson says after the agency received a significant volume of comments, it won't move forward with the one-size-fits-all model. Helena Volzer is with the Alliance for the Great Lakes.
3: Yeah, I think By and large, things will continue the way they have. I think most data centers are discharging to wastewater treatment because it's convenient.
2: The Alliance was concerned with minimal oversight into data center discharges. GOP Senator Bernie Moreno and Democratic gubernatorial candidate Amy Acton also voiced opposition to what the EPA was proposing. Sarah Donaldson at the Ohio Public Radio State House News Bureau.
1: Speaking of water, a well-known and dangerous dam on the Great Miami River in Hamilton is going away. The city was recently awarded $2.5 million from the state to start removing the Hamilton Low Dam. It was built in the 1980s for recreational boating, turning the free-flowing river into a pond-like pool. The dam, though, created a dangerous current, which has been linked to several deaths over the years. Mary Lynn Loader is general manager of the Miami Conservancy District, which owns the dam.
4: When you don't feel safe to recreate on a river, you're not going to go there. So by modifying this low dam and making it more safe, that really has the opportunity to open up the river and allow people to use it and activate it.
1: She says that construction will likely begin by 2028. And speaking of construction, a major road in Washington Township is closing soon for repairs. Alex Bell Road between Paragon and McEwen Roads will close July 27th. That's next week for 2 weeks. That section of Alex Bell is just west of I-675 and State Route 48. The Montgomery County Engineer's Office says the closure is needed for safety reasons to repair a collapsed culvert. Local traffic will be maintained, but through traffic will be detoured around the work area. Defense Secretary Pete Hegseth appeared on Capitol Hill yesterday and faced criticism from Senate Democrats over his handling of the war with Iran. A few stories on that coming up next. Accident reported in Dayton on Xenia Avenue at Dover and in Brookville on Johnsonville-Brookville Road at Brookville-Piermont Pike. Temperatures low to mid-60s right now, looking for much cooler weather for the next couple of days, starting today with a high in the mid-70s.
5: It's Morning Edition from NPR News. I'm Leila Fadel.
6: And I'm Michelle Martin. Good morning. Defense Secretary Pete Hegseth met with senators yesterday in a hearing that turned contentious at times. He was asking for billions of dollars in additional funding for the Pentagon.
5: In a few minutes, we'll speak with one of the lawmakers who questioned Hegseth Tuesday. Senator Patty Murray is the top Democrat on the Senate Appropriations Committee. But first, some background. Hegseth's new price tag for the war is $37.5 billion. This after a ceasefire between the U.S. and Iran has broken down and attacks from both sides are intensifying. That has frustrated some lawmakers who are now being asked to continue funding a war Congress never authorized.
6: Joining us now to talk about this is NPR congressional correspondent Claudia Casales. Claudia, good morning to you.
7: Good morning, Michelle.
6: So Hegseth sat for several hours with lawmakers yesterday. Just bring us up to date on what he was asking for.
7: Well, it's part of a Trump administration request for $67 billion in emergency funding as the war picks up speed again. That would replenish equipment and munitions that have been used and get projects and equipment deliveries moving faster. Hegseth said without additional funding, the department could see shortfalls in service member pay. And he warned there could also be an effect on troop readiness.
8: Training right now and training in the future that would have to be curtailed if we do not get our budget needs met and met urgently.
7: And this comes on top of a record defense budget request of $1.5 trillion that the Trump administration proposed earlier this year. Hegseth said this funding was long overdue.
6: And what did the lawmakers have to say about that? What was their response?
7: Well, senators from both sides of the aisle said there's still a long list of unanswered

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1: The 20-armed sunflower star is a highly endangered sea star in the Pacific Ocean. After an undersea pandemic nearly wiped the species out, a Northwest tribe is working to bring the sea stars back from the brink of extinction.
2: Pool's open.
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5: Live from NPR News in Washington, I'm Dave Mattingly. Jordan says it intercepted more Iranian missiles and drones today, hours after the U.S. military carried out its 11th consecutive night of airstrikes against Iran. U.S. Central Command says the latest strikes by American forces hit a number of Iranian targets, including airport hangars and drone storage sites. Jordan says Iran targeted the port city of Aqaba in its latest attacks. No casualties were reported there. The U.S. Conference of Catholic Bishops is weighing in on recent fatal shootings in Texas and Maine involving federal officers carrying out immigration enforcement efforts during traffic stops. NPR's Jason DeRose has more.
6: U.S. bishops have released a statement saying acts that diminish or disregard the dignity of any person should never be normalized. They go on to say racial profiling in particular violates God-given dignity and inflicts, quote, profound harm on individuals, families, and communities. Last November, Catholic bishops passed a resolution highlighting how disturbed they were to see within their flocks what they called a climate of fear and anxiety. The new bishop's statement also chastises the vilification of law enforcement. The Trump administration says it plans to continue immigration actions involving traffic stops as a tool to enforce immigration laws. Jason DeRose, NPR News.
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4: 7:31 at 91.3 WYSO, sharing community voices through inspired storytelling. Good morning. I'm Mike Fraser, live here on WYSO. The Democratic candidate for governor has released some details about her plans for property tax relief. It's the first tax-related specifics that Amy Acton has released since April, and it includes rebates and exemptions targeted towards specific groups of homeowners. State House correspondent Karen Kassler reports.
7: Acton's plan would raise the household income limit on the homestead tax exemption, which goes to older and disabled adults, to $50,000, which would expand it to 55,000 more homeowners. She'd also create a circuit breaker with rebates of up to $1,000 for certain homeowners when their tax bill rises by more than 4% a year. Acton's plan also limits loans with 18% interest or higher, and she calls for fully implementing the Fair School Funding Plan to reduce reliance on local property taxes. Acton's Republican opponent Vivek Ramaswamy has talked for months about rolling back property taxes to pre-pandemic levels, but he hasn't offered many specifics of what that would look like for homeowners and how such sweeping change would be paid for. Karen Kassler at the Ohio Public Radio State House News Bureau.
4: 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Trump is actively campaigning for Republicans who are on the ballot this year, and that's fine with Democrats. That story coming up. Temperatures in the low to mid-60s right now. Really nice weather for us for the next couple of days, with a high today getting into the mid-70s, expecting plenty of sun. Cool tonight, a low down into the middle 50s. We'll have a high near 80 on Thursday, in the low 80s Friday, and working our way back up to more summer-like temperatures by this weekend, but dry conditions are expected.
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2: It's Morning Edition from NPR News. I'm Leila Fadel.
3: And I'm Michelle Martin. Good morning. President Trump travels to Georgia today. It's a swing state with a key Senate race in the fall. And it's the latest stop in what the White House has promised will be an active campaign year for the president. But as NPR's senior political correspondent Tamara Keith reports, that strategy is counterintuitive.
8: When you have a president with a low approval rating going into the midterms, the conventional wisdom is to keep him away from competitive races. Charlie Dent is a former Republican congressman from Pennsylvania, and he says that's exactly what happened in 2006.
9: George Bush understood that he wasn't going to be an asset in my district at that time. He didn't take it personally. I mean, he understood. He wanted me to win.
8: President Trump's approval rating is deeply underwater, even worse than it was in 2018 when Republicans lost control of the House in a blue wave. But Trump isn't following the traditional playbook. Earlier this year, he held a rally in New York with one of the most endangered Republicans in Congress.
10: We're going to work with Mike. Mike Lawler's fantastic. He's fantastic.
8: So far this year, Trump has made more campaign-related trips than he did during the same period in his first term in office. At a rally in Florida in May, Trump gave shout-outs to a senator, a congresswoman, and his endorsed candidate for governor, Congressman Byron Donalds.
10: He's so far ahead in the polls, I don't have to ask him to come up. I would ask him, but when you know, my theory is when you're up by more than 20 points, I don't want to waste the time, okay? Is that all right? He's killing him.
8: At Trump rallies, the president is always the star of the show. In an interview with the pro-Trump podcast, The Mom View, late last year, White House Chief of Staff Susie Wiles said typically in midterms, you localize the election and keep federal officials out of it.
11: We're actually going to turn that on its head.
12: Good.
11: And put him on the ballot. Because so many of those low propensity voters are Trump voters.
12: Yes, they are.
8: To translate, President Trump won by turning out people who were disengaged from politics, but who got excited about him. Those voters might stay home without Trump on the ballot. A Republican official who spoke on Background to describe party strategy told me the goal is to activate Trump's 2024 coalition in 2026. And part of that is just reminding these voters that there is an election happening. To that end, President Trump recently announced there will be a midterm convention in Dallas in September. RNC Chairman Joe Gruters hyped it up in an interview with CBS Texas.
13: This president's the best showman that's ever existed. And why not highlight him, put him front and center, and do the Trumpapalooza?
8: Trumpapalooza doesn't leave much doubt that the president will be the central figure in this year's midterms, though that was probably inevitable, whether it was the Republican strategy or not. Congresswoman Susan DelBene leads the campaign committee working to help Democrats win control of the House.
14: People are tired of what they've seen from this administration. Their life has gotten harder. Republicans can't run away from that.
8: So former Congressman Charlie Dent offers this advice to swing district Republicans.
9: I would tell them to keep the president out of their districts as far away as possible.
8: But it's not clear anyone is taking that advice. Trump has already campaigned with a dozen candidates in toss-up races this year. Tamara Keith, NPR News.
2: Ukraine's President Volodymyr Zelensky has now fired the country's top military commander. Just a few days ago, Zelensky fired the country's defense minister. Together, it's one of the most significant military shakeups in the past 4 years of Ukraine's war with Russia. To break down what this all means, we're joined by NPR's Greg Myrie in Kyiv. Hey, Greg.
15: Hi, Leila.
2: So, in less than a week, President Zelensky fired the two top figures leading Ukraine's war against Russia. Why now?
12: Yeah, relations between these two men, the young, popular civilian defense minister and the hard-nosed, old-school head of the army, became so strained they apparently stopped speaking to one another. They represent different generations and very different ideas on how to wage war. The general favored traditional combat operations with an emphasis on ground troops, while the defense minister pushed cutting-edge drone warfare. Zelensky clearly felt he couldn't let this go on, so now he's fired both of them in a very messy public dispute, and it's still not clear how this will all play out.
2: Okay, you described two very different types of leaders. Tell us more about each one specifically. Let's start with the army chief.
12: Yeah, Zelensky put out a late-night video Tuesday announcing the ouster of the army chief, General Oleksandr Syrsky. Now, he's credited with some very important battlefield victories. The most significant was when Russia tried to storm the capital, Kyiv, at the very beginning of the full-scale invasion in 2022. The Russians made it to within 10 miles or so of the city, and Syrsky commanded the troops that halted this advance and forced the Russians to retreat. But Syrsky's critics here came to call him the butcher, saying he sacrificed too many troops in order to hold vulnerable positions where Ukraine was heavily outmanned and outgunned. And Syrsky is 60 years old. He started his military career four decades ago in the former Soviet Union, and that training appeared to shape his views as a commander.
2: Okay, and what about his rival, the defense minister?
12: Yeah, he really couldn't be more different. He's Mikhailo Fedorov. He's 35 and looks even younger. And more than any other person, he represents Ukraine's revolution in the use of drones. You know, no military has ever used drones to the extent Ukraine has. It uses them to defend frontline areas, to strike deep inside Russia. It's using them quite extensively as ground robots and has naval drones to carry out attacks at sea. And Fedorov has a tech background, not a military one. When Russia surged into Ukraine 4 years ago, he was the Minister of Digital Technology. He took to Twitter and called on Elon Musk to give Ukraine access to Starlink. And Musk did so, and that's been hugely valuable with Ukraine's military communications. Mm. And when Fedorov became defense minister 6 months ago, he went back to Musk and asked him to cut off the Russian military's access to Starlink. And this arrangement ended and has hampered the Russians. All of this has made Fedorov hugely popular in Ukraine. When Zelensky fired him last week, this ignited public protests in support of Fedorov and against General Syrsky.
2: I mean, this is all happening during a full-scale war. Is this military shakeup over now? And could it disrupt Ukraine's war effort?
12: Yeah, quite possibly. It's too early to tell. Zelensky last night named a new general to lead the army. He's a young guy, just 43, and a strong ally of Fedorov. And Ukraine has the battlefield momentum right now, but we'll have to see if Ukraine can keep the initiative with new faces leading the war.
2: That's NPR's Greg Myrie in Kyiv. Thank you, Greg.
12: Sure thing, Layla.
2: This is NPR News.
4: 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Traffic's pretty quiet this morning. As always, we'll let you know if we hear of anything. Weather's quiet, too. Kind of an active weather day yesterday with the rain and thunderstorms and even some tornado warnings are to our south and southeast in the parts of southwestern Ohio. We're looking at, again, much quieter weather today with a high in the mid-70s, expecting plenty of sun. Cool tonight with a low in the mid-50s. Highs near 80 on Thursday, and then getting back up into the mid to upper 80s for this weekend, but no rain in the forecast.
16: President Trump continues to raise baseless doubts about American elections.
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2: Good morning, I'm Layla Faldin. Nutcrackers might feel like a Christmas thing, but in the town of Luverne, Minnesota, there's a year-round obsession. They claim to have more nutcrackers than people. This summer, Luverne cemented their claim to fame by unveiling the world's tallest nutcracker. He's more than 60 feet tall and dressed up like Uncle Sam. Yes, his jaw actually works, but they haven't found a way to get the nuts up there yet. It's Morning Edition.
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4: 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Good morning. I'm Mike Fraser, live here on YSO. Today on We Outside, Trey Grace takes us to a BIPOC overnight camp where people of all ages are finding joy and belonging in nature.
19: I was out in the woods with Patty Allen, director of the BIPOC Food and Farming Network, BFFN, for some morel mushroom hunting.
20: I smell mycelium. I can smell it.
19: This isn't really something I grew up with as an urban kid from Detroit. Being out here with Patty, I realized this isn't just about mushrooms. It's about connection to the land and slowing down enough to notice what's around you.
20: When you make yourself still and really engage and connect with nature with all your senses.
19: I loved that reminder that connection to nature is already in us. And that is part of what led Patty and the BFFN to create something intentional.
20: And so we knew that there was a disconnect between nature and our youth in urban settings, and we wanted to figure out a way to bring them together. And in a meaningful way, in a very intentional way, through this camp.
19: And that idea became an intergenerational overnight camp that I had the pleasure of helping to lead. Families, children, elders, all coming together outside. The group did birding in Glen Helen with Nicole Jackson, known as the Black Birder, learned camping skills, and spent time grounding in nature.
21: I honestly didn't know what I was expecting.
19: That's camper Crystal Durgens.
21: I was hoping for some time outside with community and a good experience to have with my son. I was happily surprised by the specific type of community and the healing nature of the camp.
19: And she told me that one of the moments that stayed with her most was watching her son Ethan at camp.
21: I was very proud to see that he was able to be so forthcoming about his feelings. So I was proud. I was surprised and yes. Proud.
19: At the beginning of the weekend, at our opening circle, Ethan asked the group for something simple.
21: He was basically asking for everyone to be kind. Mm-hmm. And he was explaining about some of the differences that he has, and he was just requesting of the community to be kind and to be supportive.
22: Yeah. So tell me a little bit about what did you expect?
23: I expected it's something good, and I did, and it actually made it good.
22: Awesome. Was there anything that surprised you at the camp?
23: There's a bird watching place and the camping place. Where you get to put all the tents.
22: Yes. And so you camped and you birdwatched And so you learned all kinds of new stuff.
23: Yes.
22: Cool.
21: Seeing more people, you know, my shade, that are also nature lovers, it was just such a wonderful, enlightening moment.
22: So what would you tell other kids that maybe have not done an overnight camp and are, I don't know, maybe they feel a little nervous about coming?
23: If you don't try, you're not sure if you can like it or not. Otherwise, you don't know.
22: What was your favorite part?
23: The s'mores.
19: Mine too, Ethan. Mine too. For WYSO, I'm Trey Grace, and we outside.
4: 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Climate change is making nighttime hotter around the world. That's eroding one of our most important biological processes, sleep. And that story is next here on WISO. 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Traffic remains quiet this morning. We'll let you know if we hear otherwise. Big improvement in the weather. Even the air quality is good. Right now, the AQI is in the good range at 39. We're looking for a nice couple of days with a high today in the mid-70s, expecting fair skies. Cool tonight, a low down into the middle 50s. Temperatures near 80 on Thursday, sunny skies expected. We'll be warming back up to more summer-like temperatures by this weekend for a Saturday, a high in the mid-80s. A high is near 90 degrees on Sunday. Looks like our next chance of rain will come Sunday night into the beginning of next week. It's 7:51.
3: 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I'm Michelle Martin.
2: And I'm Leila Fadel. Summertime heat can mean a lot of tossing and turning when trying to sleep. A new analysis says blame climate change, NPR's Alejandra Barunda reports.
1: Christina Dahl knows that because of climate change, overnight temperatures have warmed up even faster than days. And anything that messes with nights is going to mess with sleep.
5: It can be really miserable. And then the next day, you feel terrible.
1: Dahl leads the research team at Climate Central. That's the organization that did the new study. And her team really wanted to know
5: how climate change is affecting sleep at night during the summertime.
1: They knew there was a relationship between temperature and sleep. A study from a few years ago found it by using sleep data from nearly 50,000 people's Fitbits around the world. That work compared each person's sleep data with local temperature records, and it found a tight relationship.
6: The warmer it gets, the less that people sleep. And every additional increase per degree on that hot side leads to progressively less sleep.
1: That's Kelton Miner. He's the lead author of that work. And he says there's sort of a Goldilocks zone for nighttime outdoor temperatures. It's somewhere in the 50s. Beyond that, sleep gets worse for just about everyone, everywhere, even if they're otherwise used to living in hot climates. The bad news is the sleep loss gets worse the hotter it gets.
6: That suggests that people aren't adapting very well on the hot side.
1: So Dahl and her team knew there was this relationship between nighttime temperature and sleep loss.
5: But what was the role of climate change? How much of that would have happened anyway? How much additional sleep loss is happening because of climate change?
1: To answer those questions, they estimated what temperatures would have been in a world without human-caused climate change. Then they figured out how much more sleep people would have gotten in that cooler world. Then they compared that to the real data.
5: And across the whole globe, we found that the average person has lost about 56 hours of sleep per year because of high temperatures over the last 5 years.
1: And 10% of that can be blamed on climate change. Dahl says that means one of the best sleep aids out there isn't a pill or meditation or counting sheep. It's slowing down climate change by stopping the burning of fossil fuels. Alejandra Burunda, NPR News.
3: Thousands of years ago, navigators braved the open ocean to travel from Taiwan to the Philippines. This summer, a group of indigenous Taiwanese people decided to follow in their wake. Jan Kamensin Broombe reports from Lanyu Island.
7: When he was young, Lanyu local Maraos was warned against singing the island's traditional songs. Don't sing. Your ancestors will be summoned back to Earth, he was told. But today, as he and others from the village prepare for a dangerous sea voyage, he wants the ancestors by his side.
10: In our traditional customs, we believe our ancestors are blessing and protecting this boat. We hope our seafaring culture can continue to develop.
7: We're on Lanyu Island, some 40 miles off the southeast of Taiwan, home to the Tao, an indigenous group with only 5,000 or so members that belongs to the broader Austronesian language family. Today, we've come with Maraos, chairperson of Taiwan's Indigenous Peoples Cultural Foundation, who goes by only one name, to watch as Tao villagers prepare an enormous 39-foot rowing boat for a treacherous journey.
10: This boat has its own spirit. We hope that this blessing and protection will continue to stay with us.
7: They'll need the protection. That's because this ceremony is preparing villagers to row more than 100 miles to the Batanes Islands of the northern Philippines.
11: And with that noise, they're trying to pick up the boat and take it over to the water, all of them together at once.
7: The challenge they're undertaking is more than just a test of strength. They'll also be following in the footsteps of their Austronesian ancestors, because from the Maori of New Zealand to the Malagasy of Madagascar, peoples from the Austronesian language family can trace their roots back to Taiwan.
13: They spread out mainly from Taiwan and the Philippines, and then they began to move into Indonesia, to Sulawesi, into the Pacific. So this migration took 4,000 or 5,000 years, purposeful, deliberate, and quite amazing in the distance it went.
7: This is Peter Bellwood, Emeritus Professor of Archaeology at the Australian National University.
13: Taiwan was a place of formation of what later became the Austronesian-speaking peoples.
7: And those Austronesian languages themselves tell a story. Lanyu still shares much of its language with the indigenous Austronesian Iwatan tribes of the Batanes. Evidence that only a few hundred years ago, both sides were in frequent contact. Back in the port, Lanyu's villagers take to the water. In the back of their minds, the island's folk history that tells stories of expeditions just like this one. For rower Zhang Shikai, the voyage is a chance to turn legend into real life.
24: This boat's journey is about demonstrating that our ancestors had these practices in the past and letting the next generation see it firsthand so that they can recognize our oral history is real.
7: After more than a day at sea, they arrive in the Philippines, where they're greeted by Iwatan tribespeople. It's the first time a boat of this kind has crossed these waters in some 300 years. And it hasn't been easy. Rough seas threatened the voyage. But as Shikai reminds us, the expedition had to go on. Because for Lanyu's people, each boat has its own spirit. You can't keep standing still, he says. Once a boat is made, it must be paddled. For NPR News, I'm Jan Kamensin-Brumby on Lanyu Island.
22: Throughout the World Cup, TV cameras searched the crowds for famous faces, and at just about every match Spain played, there was the face of actor Javier Bardem. He was born and raised in Spain, and on Sunday, he was in the crowd when Spain won the World Cup.
25: It was a moment of tension, fear of losing it with 80,000 people around you. It was a fantastic moment of excitement.
22: And you got to hold the trophy.
25: Yes, because I'm good friends with one of the players, and we went down to the pitch, and that thing is heavy.
22: Next week, we'll hear about a different kind of fear and tension from Javier Bardem. We spoke about his role in the series Cape Fear.
2: 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I'm Leila Fadel.
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8: Hello, I'm Sean Lay on BBC News Hour today. The US agrees that Saudi Arabia can enrich uranium. Zelensky sacks Ukraine's top general after a week of protests. And Hitler's birthplace transformed into a police station.
4: You can hear those stories and more world news this morning at 9 during the BBC News Hour here on WISO. Temperatures in the 60s right now. We're looking for a very nice weather for the next couple of days. No rain in the forecast for the rest of the weekend, even into this weekend. Temperatures today will peak into the mid-70s, expecting a lot of sun. Cool tonight, a good sleeping weather tonight with a low in the middle 50s. Give the AC a rest for a little bit. A high on Thursday near 80. Highs back in the 80s for Friday and Saturday, and looks like hot temperatures back for Sunday with highs around 90 degrees. This is 91.3 WYSO Yellow Springs, 8 o'clock.
2: Good morning. Oil tankers are turning around in the Red Sea to avoid threats from rebels supported by Iran. We hear from a former U.S. official who was in the Pentagon the last time the Houthis targeted commercial ships. It's Morning Edition from NPR News. Republican election deniers in Arizona easily won primaries for governor and secretary of state. I'm Leila Fadel.
3: And I'm Michelle Martin. Democrats think those GOP candidates will be easier to beat in November when independents cast their ballots. Also, about 400 non-citizens in New Jersey voted after what the governor called a software glitch. We put that number into context. And how Canada is responding to even more U.S. tariffs. It is Wednesday, July 22nd. On this day in 1937, the Senate rejected President Franklin D. Roosevelt's proposal to add more justices to the Supreme Court. News is next.
9: Live from NPR News in Washington, I'm Kristen Wright. The Republican-led Congress is weighing a $67 billion emergency funding request from the Pentagon. NPR's Claudia Grisales reports this comes on the heels of the expanding war in Iran.
12: Defense Secretary Pete Hegseth told Senate appropriators the department could face shortfalls without the urgent funding. But he faced heated resistance from some senators angry with the direction of the war. Here's Michigan Democrat Gary Peters.
14: You don't have a strategy. You don't have a long-term plan to actually win this war. Win the war. The men and women are going to be able to do it, but they need to have leadership.
12: And a visibly frustrated Louisiana GOP Senator John Kennedy repeatedly told Hegseth to give Congress, quote, straight answers. 18 U.S. service members have been killed in the war and nearly 500 injured. Claudia Grisales, NPR News.
9: Ukraine's President Volodymyr Zelensky has fired the country's top military commander. It's the second major shakeup in Kyiv's military leadership in the last week. NPR's Greg Myrie says Zelensky made this latest move following days of protests calling for the general's ouster.
15: In a late-night social media post, President Zelensky dismissed the head of the armed forces, General Oleksandr Sirsky. The general, age 60, was credited with winning several key battles in recent years. But he's also a Soviet-trained officer who favored rigid battlefield tactics. He clashed with the popular defense minister, 35-year-old Mikhailo Fedorov, a leading advocate of innovative drone warfare. Zelensky fired Fedorov last week. That ignited the protests in support of Fedorov and against the general. Zelensky has named a new general to lead the military, but still has an acting defense minister for now. Greg Myrie, NPR News, Kyiv.
9: The director of the Smithsonian's National Museum of American History was on Capitol Hill yesterday, answering questions from members of a House subcommittee. As NPR's Anastasia Tsiolkis reports, Republicans on the panel argued the museum has become infected with what they called woke ideology.
17: The hearing was convened by the House of Representatives DOGE subcommittee, chaired by Republican Tim Burchett of Tennessee.
26: The American story is the birth and growth of a great nation founded on powerful ideals on which we aim to fully achieve. But in the museum's current telling, history is just an ongoing power struggle between oppressors and the oppressed.
17: Those criticisms closely mirror the language of a report recently issued by President Trump's Domestic Policy Council. Anthea Hartig, the museum's director, defended the institution she runs as nonpartisan and independent. Anastasia Tsoukas, NPR News, New York.
9: This is NPR News in Washington.
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4: 804 at 91.3 WYSO, fact-based journalism in service of democracy. Good morning. I'm Mike Fraser, live here on WYSO. 2,000 jobs and an $850 million investment are coming to Springfield. Electra will build a new headquarters and manufacturing plant at Air Park, Ohio. That's the industrial park next to the Springfield-Beckley Municipal Airport. The Springfield site will lead production of a 9-passenger fixed-wing aircraft that uses hybrid electric technology. The company is pitching the aircraft as what it calls direct aviation,

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1: Merge or land at any county airport in the state.
2: So it has tremendous possibilities from a military point of view, has tremendous possibilities from a civilian point of view as well. They already have a lot of orders for this plane. And it's going to be made here in Ohio.
1: DeWine says that Ohio is an aviation leader. He points to Joby's Air Taxi Plant in Dayton and Anduril Industries Drone Weapons Factory south of Columbus. There's also the National Air Mobility Center of Excellence at the Springfield Airport and research coming out of Wright-Patterson Air Force Base. The Mimesburg History Center will host a unique event tomorrow featuring Mimesburg resident George Schlub. It's called The Making of a Trumpet. It's part of the center's America 250 celebrations. Schlub designs and makes custom brass musical instruments. In fact, his Tarve Revolution trumpets were used in the last presidential inauguration by the Army Old Guard Phi and Drum Corps. He'll demonstrate his craft Thursday, tomorrow at 7 p.m. at the Mimesburg History Center, and that's at 35 South 5th Street. The Ohio Department of Natural Resources is conducting its annual population surveys to help wildlife biologists estimate the status of wildlife populations. As part of these efforts, the Division of Wildlife is asking the public to report sightings of wild turkeys and ruffed grouse throughout the summer. Ruffed grouse are medium-sized birds that are chicken-like in appearance and inhabit heavily forested regions. Observers of either wild bird are asked to provide as many details as possible with each report. And those reports can be made on the Wildlife Reporting System webpage at wild.ohio.gov. The latest on the war with Iran coming up next here on WYSO. Nice weather in store for us for really the rest of the week, starting with today, with temperatures now in the 60s, looking for high today in the mid-70s, expecting plenty of sun. Cool night tonight, a low down in the mid-50s. No rain in the forecast, even through this upcoming weekend.
3: It's Morning Edition from NPR News. I'm Leila Fadel.
4: And I'm Michelle Martin. Good morning. President Trump will travel to Dover Air Force Base today to attend the dignified transfer of the remains of U.S. service members killed by Iranian strikes.
5: I'll be going to Dover for something that I feel is it's a great honor for me to do it.
3: Honoring those killed in action is one of the most solemn responsibilities for a president. But for Trump, the rising number of casualties has added significance. It highlights the mounting questions about the Iran war.
4: NPR White House correspondent Franco Ordonez is with us now to tell us more about this. Good morning, Franco.
6: Good morning, Michelle.
4: You know, the American public has always been ambivalent about this war, but the criticism has generally been framed in economic terms. I'm wondering if the losses of these troops might change that.
6: Yeah, I mean, if the casualties continue to rise, it could change a lot. I mean, the public does not like seeing U.S. citizens killed in a war, especially a war that they don't necessarily understand or maybe don't think is necessary right now. I was talking with Justin Logan, who directs foreign policy studies at the Cato Institute, and he told me that the challenge of, you know, reduced munitions, for example, is kind of this abstract idea to most Americans. But what's not abstract at all is Americans coming back in, you know, flag-draped coffins.
7: I think the president knows he's playing with fire here. The public doesn't like this conflict, but they're not that exercised about it as yet. He knows that the one way to get them exercised about it is to have large amounts of Americans coming home in flag-draped coffins.
6: You know, and Logan noted that the death of one of those service members, a young woman from Texas who's 19, seems to be striking a chord with people in the sense that there are young people dying in this war where the goals are unclear. And he said that the more Americans who die, the more questions are going to be asked about what the aims of the war in fact are.
4: Reporters asked Trump about his long-term plan in Iran yesterday, noting that Iran doesn't seem to be showing any indication that it wants to stop fighting. How did he respond?
6: I mean, Michelle, he got a little testy, arguing with the reporters that they don't actually know what's really happening, and again, insisting that Iran is anxious to stop the fighting.
5: Why, do you know something that I don't know?
8: Well, they continue to attack our allies.

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1: 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Traffic's still quiet this morning. It's been a good morning for driving about. Very pleasant, too, out there with low humidity levels. Even the air is cleaner. The AQI right now is in the good range at 32. We're going to enjoy this weather for the next couple of days, starting with today with a high in the mid-70s. Very cool tonight. A low temperature down into the middle 50s. Give the AC a rest. Temperatures back around 80 by the time we get to Friday and well into the 80s by this weekend, but it should be a dry period.
2: President Trump continues to raise baseless doubts about American elections.
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5: Good morning. I'm Michelle Martin. Office workers have been dealing with sweltering heat around the world this summer. I recently asked the head of the Society for Human Resource Management about one potential solution. Shorts. Yes, maybe, no, or hell no.
6: Hell no.
5: Japan is saying yes. Government workers are now allowed to wear shorts. One retailer is selling special office shorts, making sure they don't show too much skin. It's Morning Edition.
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1: 8:45 at 91.3 WYSO, community-owned public radio for curious listeners. Good morning. I'm Mike Fraser, live here on WYSO. Many Ohioans say they are fed up and are calling for an end to property taxes. A constitutional amendment to do that did not make this year's ballot, but the group of volunteers behind that amendment say they will try again next year. But as State House correspondent Joe Ingles reports, getting rid of property taxes may not be that easy.
8: It's like lawmakers are playing a complicated game of Jenga. They make one change to reduce property tax, and it causes a possible collapse somewhere else. Yet many Ohioans are saying they cannot afford to pay property taxes and that something's got to give. Analysts have looked at what would happen if the state got rid of property taxes altogether, the same taxes that are used to fund public schools, police, fire, libraries, and other essential services in communities.
9: The property tax raises about $21 billion a year, so any replacement will have to be quite large.
8: That's Jared Walczak, senior fellow at the Tax Foundation and president of Walczak Policy Consulting. He's taken a look at what would happen in Ohio if property taxes were eliminated.
9: So we're talking 14.5% sales tax rate, maybe a 10.25% flat income tax rate to replace the property tax, one of those two.
8: The state's current sales tax rate is 5.75%, so Walczak says it would have to more than double with local sales taxes added on top of that. Ohio lawmakers have been cutting income taxes since 2004, and Republicans have said they want to eliminate the state income tax entirely. Ohio has a flat 2.75% income tax rate now, so more than tripling the current income tax rate is quite unlikely. But if property taxes were eliminated, the money for those services that they pay for would have to come from somewhere. Walczak went further to explain how the loss of property taxes would affect different parts of Ohio.
9: Basically, any way you run this, because urban areas, larger cities, are going to have higher property taxes now. If you replace revenue, you're subsidizing them. The replacement tax will fall on everyone, but the revenues will go more towards those already higher tax areas. So if you look at an income tax or a sales tax, you see that the rural areas and the smaller suburban areas get significant tax increases on net because everyone's paying more in income or sales tax, but they're paying much more in income or sales tax, and they're getting less of it back to their community. More of it's flowing to other jurisdictions.
8: Policy Matters Ohio came up with a similar finding. Research Director Zach Schiller.
0: The districts that are most dependent on the property tax are often the suburban districts. And of the 50 districts where the property tax pays for the largest share of expenses, which in this case is over 74%, 42 of those 50 districts are suburban districts.
8: With lawmakers unwilling to raise income taxes to provide property tax relief, there's another option Schiller says might work.
0: The best solution as we see it is to give those folks who are paying more than a certain share of their income in property tax, basically pay them by the state and have the state, which has far more in the way of financial resources and tax revenue, to give those folks a break. And this is called a circuit breaker. It's in place in 29 states around the country.
8: Neighboring states like Michigan, Pennsylvania, and West Virginia have some sort of circuit breaker law in place right now to help people who can't afford their property tax any longer. A circuit breaker was one of 21 recommendations made by a bipartisan committee that studied tax reform. And there's a bipartisan bill in the General Assembly that creates a circuit breaker at 5% of a homeowner's income. It has yet to have a hearing. An all-volunteer group continues to collect signatures to put an amendment to abolish property taxes on next year's ballot. Republican Senator Andy Brenner says lawmakers need to take the issue seriously.
6: If things aren't done to improve the property tax situation, it will be on a ballot. And it will pass.
8: A report done last year by the leader of the conservative Ohio Education Policy Institute and a former Ohio budget director under late Governor George Voinovich showed Ohio has the 8th highest property tax rate in the nation. And that's because home prices have escalated and the economy has grown slowly. And because state lawmakers have lowered funding to local governments. Joe Ingles at the Ohio Public Radio Statehouse News Bureau.
1: 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Temperatures in the 60s right now. Looking forward to some really nice weather for the next couple of days. A high today in the mid-70s. Very cool tonight. A low down in the mid-50s. It's 8:51.
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11: From Marketplace in Washington, I'm Kimberly Adams. President Trump said on Truth Social last night that he's planning a 100% tariff on generic drugs coming into the U.S. starting in 2028, which would jump to 200% a year after. This threat is coming as the Trump administration prepares to announce another round of tariffs on dozens of countries that would replace existing import duties expiring this Friday. Marketplace's Nancy Marshall-Genzer has more.
12: The new tariffs will replace temporary 10% levies, which were put in place after the Supreme Court said President Trump couldn't instantly impose import duties by declaring a national emergency. Speaking on CNBC, U.S. Trade Representative Jamison Greer said this new tariff process will be very broad.
13: Well, it covers 60 countries, 6-0, and about 99% of our trade.
12: The new tariff will range from 10 to 12.5%. The Trump administration is using a different section of trade law to justify the new import taxes, accusing U.S. trading partners of importing goods allegedly made with forced labor. Laura Veldkamp, an economist at Columbia Business School, says President Trump is clearly trying to rebuild the tariff wall torn down by the Supreme Court.
14: This really looks like an excuse to try to resurrect the original tariffs under some other guise.
12: Veldkamp also says these new tariffs will add to uncertainty for U.S. businesses because they'll probably be challenged in court. That could be a long process, leaving U.S. companies in limbo. Wendy Cutler is a former U.S. trade official who's now senior vice president at the Asia Society Policy Institute. She says importers from other countries may feel that a decision on a certain country was unfair and,
15: you know, may decide that they want to challenge a specific finding with respect to a specific country.
12: In the meantime, the Trump administration is conducting another trade investigation into countries it accuses of overproducing, driving down the price of some products and putting the U.S. at a disadvantage. Cutler doesn't think those tariffs will be imposed until after the midterm elections. I'm Nancy Marshall-Genzer for Marketplace.
11: Yesterday, the Department of Health and Human Services announced that it would pause over $1 billion in federal Medicaid payments to California and Minnesota. According to HHS, this is part of a broader effort to weed out waste, fraud, and abuse within Medicaid. Health economist Vivian Ho says there is a small share of providers that are submitting fraudulent claims, but
16: it's a small portion of the entire amount of care being delivered. So the problem with pausing all of the payments is it's an incredibly blunt instrument, and you are also leading to a large amount of harm for those providers who are actually providing care honestly to people who really need the help.
11: So these funding cuts won't just affect those trying to abuse the system.
16: The state is going to unfortunately have to make some very difficult choices about reducing the number of patients who are eligible for home care. So in many cases, it's going to lead to frail, vulnerable patients declining in care because they don't receive what they need.
11: That was Vivian Ho, a health economist at Rice University. Let's do the numbers. Dow, S&P, and NASDAQ futures are down in the 0.1% to 0.9% range, with the Dow future down 63 points.
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11: The National Institutes of Health's All of Us research program recently released what it says is the world's largest integrated health data set, bringing together genetic information and health records from more than 747,000 people from across the U.S. Here to discuss the release is Dr. Heidi Rehm, Chief Genomics Officer at Massachusetts General Hospital. Dr. Rehm, welcome.
17: Thank you. It's a pleasure to be here.
11: One of the interesting things about this database is that it combines genomes with medical records, information from wearable devices, environmental exposure, air quality. What is the value of putting all those pieces together?
17: What we're learning is that there are many factors in our health that interrelate whether it's your likelihood of a heart attack or your likelihood of getting cancer. If you just study these things one at a time, you don't get the full picture. But by incorporating many different factors, both the data that we generated, the health history, the environmental exposures, all of this information simultaneously, we can get a much more accurate and better picture of how these factors interrelate and then give more accurate prediction to individuals about their healthcare risks and how we should best care for them, what treatments will be most effective. All of those sorts of information will be improved by having such a rich, interconnected data set.
18: Funding for this program has really taken a massive hit over the years. 72% of the budget has been cut since 2023. What happens if the funding runs out?
17: If funding were to completely cease, it is likely that this data set would no longer be accessible to researchers because of that even baseline amount of funding that's needed to sustain it in its current state. So that would be awful. The investment that has been made would end beyond what's already been learned from the data set, which is extensive.
18: With these extensive learnings from the data set as is, how do you think it's going to impact the future of healthcare?
17: It's already impacting healthcare in the sense that information that we've learned from this data set, and there have been thousands of publications that have already occurred from the data set, and that information is already being used in the practice of medicine today. It's informing polygenic risk scores that are being given back to patients that relate to their cardiovascular risk or their prostate cancer risk. These are ongoing applications of the data already, and we will continue to see more and more examples of that over time.
18: Dr. Heidi Rehm is Chief Genomics Officer at Massachusetts General Hospital and an institute member at the Broad Institute at MIT and Harvard. Thank you so much.
17: Thank you. It was a pleasure.
18: In Washington, I'm Kimberly Adams with the Marketplace Morning Report. 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
19: 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Think of the economy as a boat and the Federal Reserve's credibility as an anchor.
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19: I'm Kai Rizdal. We're going to translate some Fed speak for you next time on Marketplace.
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1: 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A huge business contract coming to Springfield. That story coming up in just a few minutes here on WYSO. Nice weather today. Sunny skies expected, a high in the mid-70s. This is WYSO Yellow Springs.
21: Welcome to NewsHour from the BBC World Service. I'm Sean Lay. The United States agrees to help Saudi Arabia generate nuclear power. But is there anything to stop it also developing nuclear weapons?
22: There will be critics of the current deal, which would leave this latent capability to produce weapon-grade material. That's quite a turn from the United States part.
21: OpenAI says one of its models escaped and stole information from another company. Should we be impressed or worried? After the sacking of Ukraine's top general, as demanded by street protesters, we hear from one of those who organized them. And Tokyo urges men to wear shorts to work in the summer heat, but not everyone approves.
23: Some women describe this experience as leg hair harassment.
21: All that and more after the news.
24: BBC News with Moira Alderson. The sacked Ukrainian commander-in-chief has defended his battlefield record, saying his forces were again on the offensive, having liberated 700 square kilometres of territory from Russian occupation so far this year. General Oleksandr Syrsky's record had been praised by President Zelensky, even as he announced his dismissal on Tuesday. Meanwhile, Ukraine has carried out fresh strikes against logistics hubs belonging to Russia's biggest online retailer, Wildberries. Paul Adams is in Kyiv.
2: After a week of political turmoil in Ukraine caused by the departure of the country's defense minister, followed last night by the head of the military, President Zelensky is keen to emphasize that the fight is still being taken to Russia. In a post on social media, accompanied by a video of raging fires and apocalyptic columns of thick black smoke, the president said two more logistics hubs involved in supplying the Russian army with drone components, navigation and other equipment had been hit, along with yet another oil depot and five ships in the Black Sea and Sea of Azov.
24: The World Health Organization says the number of fatalities from the current Ebola outbreak in the Democratic Republic of Congo and Uganda has now climbed above 1,000. About 2,500 cases have been recorded since the disease was first detected in May. There's currently no vaccine for the virus. French prosecutors say a modelling scout with ties to Jeffrey Epstein has been found dead at his home outside Paris. Danielle Siat had been suspected of trafficking young women to the late convicted sex offender, though he'd denied wrongdoing. Chichi Azundu reports.
3: The 69-year-old French modelling scout was found dead at his home in the town of Colombes in the suburbs of Paris. An investigation has been opened to determine the cause of his death. Syed's name had appeared thousands of times in the US Department of Justice's document release of investigations into Jeffrey Epstein. He was facing allegations of rape in his home country and was also one of several French men accused of aiding Epstein to traffic and abuse women.
24: The United States is expected to announce a landmark deal with Saudi Arabia later today that would help establish a civilian nuclear program in the kingdom. The agreement could lead to the Saudis enriching their own fuel for nuclear reactors. Here's Frank Gardner.
5: Countries around the region are going to be looking very carefully at exactly what the safeguards of this deal are. And it is slightly looser than the 2009 deal that the US has with the UAE to develop its nuclear civil program. Now, in the case of the Saudi-US uranium deal, this is called a black box deal, whereby the US would have quite a lot of control over how far this goes. And that, I think, will allay some concerns that it's not being farmed out to, say, China or to Russia.
24: Frank Gardner reporting, BBC News.
1: 904 at 91.3 WYSO, fact-based journalism in service of democracy. Good morning, I'm Mike Fraser, live here on WYSO. The advanced air mobility company Electra.Aero Inc. has chosen Springfield for its new $850 million corporate headquarters and aircraft production plant. Springfield City Mayor Rob Rue and Clark County representatives gathered Tuesday to share their own excitement for one of the city's largest economic developments in its history. WYSO's Shea Frank has more.
7: Electra is expected to create nearly 2,000 high-paying jobs in Springfield. Its new facility at Air Park, Ohio, will be next to the Springfield-Beckley Municipal Airport and just down the road from Wright-Patterson Air Force Base, making it well-positioned for work in advanced air mobility. Springfield Mayor Rob Rue says he sees Electra as an anchor company whose development will draw other companies to the city.
9: It is a transformational company coming to our town, offering high-skilled, high-paying jobs. This is exactly the kind of jobs that we have unfortunately lost over the decades, and now we're bringing back again to Springfield.
7: President of the Greater Springfield Partnership, Mike McDorman, says this facility will continue to grow investments in the aerospace industry and make Springfield a hotbed for supply bases in the region. Rue says Electra's CEO will soon release a timeline, but they are looking to complete the project in 2 to 4 years. For WYSO News, I'm Shea Frank.
1: A major road in Washington Township is closing soon for

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1: Is needed for safety reasons to repair a collapsed culvert. Local traffic will be maintained, but through traffic will be detoured around the work area. It's 9:06.
2: 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I'm Sean Lake, talking to you from our studios in London. Coming up later in the programme.

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Fleetwood Mac from Mirage, that's Only Over You. New Julia Jacklin before that from her upcoming album, The Gem. That was Get Away From Me, I Think I'll Love You Soon. Good morning to you thank you for listening to Midday Music here on 91.3 WYSO and WYSO HD2, Novaphonic.fm. 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I'm your host, Evan Miller, your still slightly under-caffeinated musical guide for the next few hours. Hopefully, conditions will improve on that front. I can guarantee you, though, good music on the way to you now, including this new one from Tao. Her first one in a little while, a new single out now. It's called Fossils on Midday Music.

0: Tunyards going back to 2014 there for a water fountain. 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
0: Let's hear now from Pearl and the Oysters off their latest called Monkey Mind. This is Doom Mood on Midday Music.

That's Elato Tropical, the new duo of Elato Negro and Reina Tropical from their self-titled debut together out now. That's Tocando from up in Chicago before that. Sparkle Mommy off her latest called In This Body. That was Penso and Voce. New from Pearl and the Oyster starting that set called Doom Mood. Let's hear this one now from the Tara Corkin Trio now. The title track to their latest. It's called Somewhere Good. Here on Midday Music.

0: Lorraine James joined by Alan Sparhawk there. Peek Again from James's new one out now, Detached from the Rest of You. The Tara Clerkin Trio, starting that set. The title track to the new one out now called Somewhere Good. 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
0: 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Here's Say on Midday Music.

0: Dura Dorian wrapping up our first hour of music time today from last year's Ready for Heaven. That's No, No, Yes, Yes. Brand new from Ibeyi before that, from the duo's latest called Offering. That was Mosh Pit. Arlo Parks before that on Get Go. And Evax starting this set for us. Evax, one half of the duo Rat-A-Tat off of Just Like Fire, also out now. You heard Say. 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Yes. I'm your host, Evan Miller. More music coming up after NPR and WYSO News. It's 12:01.
1: Live from NPR News, I'm Lakshmi Singh. Today, President Trump carries out one of his most somber duties as commander-in-chief. He is attending the dignified transfer of four U.S. service members killed in action in the U.S. war with Iran. Before leaving Joint Base Andrews for Dover Air Force Base in Delaware, Trump told reporters he was about to carry out one of the hardest duties of his presidency.
2: All I'm going to say is we love you. We love your child, and that's what they are to them. They're their children. There's no games, no nothing. That's their child. And all you can do is throw out your hearts.
1: Since the U.S. and Israel went to war with Iran in late February, at least 18 American troops have been killed. The Iranian government says it has lost thousands of its citizens, many of them civilians. Trump is ramping up threats on Iran. In a post on social media, he said the U.S. would destroy bridges and power plants if Iran shoots at ships in the Strait of Hormuz. Here's NPR's Deepa Shivaram.
3: Attacking civilian infrastructure could constitute a war crime, but Trump says from now onward, if Iran fires missiles, rockets, drones, or any other weapons at ships in the Strait of Hormuz, the U.S. would respond by bombing one bridge or power plant. He added that those could include ones located in or near Iran's capital city, Tehran. The escalation comes as Trump has said he has no interest in meeting with Iranian negotiators. The war has gone on months longer than Trump said it would, and support for Trump's actions abroad and the higher price of goods that have come with it is dropping, even among his base. Deepa Shivaram, NPR News.
1: By a vote of 220 to 205, the U.S. House of Representatives has advanced a bill that would extend government funding until after the midterm elections. Six Democrats joined nearly all Republicans to send the funding package to the Senate, where Majority Leader John Thune said the chamber would act before leaving town for the August recess. NPR's Eric McDaniel reports.
4: Republicans want to avoid a third government shutdown, this one coming just ahead of the midterm elections. Democrats have forced two record-breaking shutdowns since President Trump began his second term, the first over federal subsidies for health insurance plans and the second over funding for the president's immigration enforcement agenda after federal personnel killed Americans in Minnesota earlier this year. Leader Thune says he'll work on a different version of the funding extension in order to attract needed support from Senate Democrats. If that doesn't pan out, he has a plan to pass a funding extension on a party line vote, avoiding the chamber's typical 60-vote threshold using a parliamentary quirk known as reconciliation. Eric McDaniel, NPR News, Washington.
1: Parts of the Gulf Coast are bracing for Tropical Storm Bertha's impact. People from Louisiana to Florida are expecting flood-generating rainfall and destructive wind gusts. It's the second named storm of the 2026 Atlantic hurricane season. This is NPR.
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6: You're listening to 91.3 WYSO. Good afternoon. I'm Mike Frazier with your midday news update. The advanced air mobility company, Electra.Aero Inc., has chosen Springfield for its new $850 million corporate headquarters and aircraft production plant. Springfield City Mayor Rob Rue and Clark County representatives gathered Tuesday to share their own excitement for one of the city's largest economic developments in its history. WYSO's Shea Frank has more.
7: Electra is expected to create nearly 2,000 high-paying jobs in Springfield. Its new facility at Air Park, Ohio, will be next to the Springfield-Beckley Municipal Airport and just down the road from Wright-Patterson Air Force Base, making it well-positioned for work in advanced air mobility. Springfield Mayor Rob Rue says he sees Electra as an anchor company whose development will draw other companies to the city.
8: It is a transformational company coming to our town, offering high-skilled, high-paying jobs. This is exactly the kind of jobs that we have unfortunately lost over the decades, and now we're bringing back again to Springfield.
7: President of the Greater Springfield Partnership, Mike McDormand, says this facility will continue to grow investments in the aerospace industry and make Springfield a hotbed for supply bases in the region. Rue says Electra's CEO will soon release a timeline, but they are looking to complete the project in 2 to 4 years. For WYSO News, I'm Shay Frank.
6: The state's Environmental Protection Agency is, for now, abandoning a proposal to make it easier for data centers to discharge their wastewater into some lakes, rivers, and streams. State House correspondent Sarah Donaldson reports that it comes after mounting public and political pressure.
9: The EPA was proposing streamlining its National Pollutant Discharge Elimination System permits process. But a spokesperson says after the agency received a significant volume of comments, it won't move forward with the one-size-fits-all model. Helena Volzer is with the Alliance for the Great Lakes.
10: Yeah, I think by and large, things will continue the way they have. I think most data centers are discharging to wastewater treatment because it's convenient.
9: The Alliance was concerned with minimal oversight into data center discharges. GOP Senator Bernie Moreno and Democratic gubernatorial candidate Amy Acton also voiced opposition to what the EPA was proposing. Sarah Donaldson at the Ohio Public Radio State House News Bureau.
6: Speaking of water, Hamilton's low dam on the Great Miami River is one step closer to being removed, restoring a free-flowing stretch of river through the city. Hamilton received $2.5 million from the state to start removing the dam. The city and Miami Conservancy District's project will cost about $7.7 million. Conservancy General Manager Mary Lynn Loader says it'll get rid of the first barrier on the Great Miami River that restricts fish passage from the Ohio River.

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1: Now, and that's going to improve water quality.
2: The removal project will also make the river safer for people. The low dam creates a dangerous current that has been tied to several drownings. Construction is set to begin by 2028. The Democratic candidate for governor has released some details about her plans for property tax relief. It's the first tax-related specifics that Amy Acton has released since April, and it includes rebates and exemptions targeted towards specific groups of homeowners. State House correspondent Karen Kassler reports.
3: Acton's plan would raise the household income limit on the homestead tax exemption, which goes to older and disabled adults, to $50,000, which would expand it to 55,000 more homeowners. She'd also create a circuit breaker with rebates of up to $1,000 for certain homeowners when their tax bill rises by more than 4% a year. Acton's plan also limits loans with 18% interest or higher, and she calls for fully implementing the Fair School Funding Plan to reduce reliance on local property taxes. Acton's Republican opponent Vivek Ramaswamy has talked for months about rolling back property taxes to pre-pandemic levels, but he hasn't offered many specifics of what that would look like for homeowners and how such sweeping change would be paid for. Karen Kassler at the Ohio Public Radio State House News Bureau.
2: The Mimesburg History Center will host a unique event tomorrow, that's Thursday, July 23rd, featuring Mimesburg resident George Schlub. It's called The Making of a Trumpet. It's part of the center's America 250 celebrations. Schlub designs and makes custom brass musical instruments. In fact, his Tarv Revolution trumpets were used in the last presidential inauguration by the Army Old Guard Fife and Drum Corps. He'll demonstrate his craft on Thursday at 7 p.m. at the Mimesburg History Center at 35 South 5th Street. And that's Thursday, July 23rd. And that's your newscast here on 91.3 WYSO. I'm Mike Fraser.
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0: Beach Boys from one of their great post-Pet Sounds albums. Surf's Up from 1971. That was Feel Flows. Teenage Fan Club before that on Don't Look Back. And from Here at Home, starting our noon hour, Gardner off of A Million Things. You heard Easy Now. Thanks so much for listening to Midday Music today here on WYSO and WYSO HD2, Novophonic.fm. I'm your host, Evan Miller. 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
0: What's your new music now from the brother duo, the Lemon Twigs, off their latest called Look for Your Mind. This one called Fire and Gold. It's the Lemon Twigs right here on Midday Music. Thanks for listening.

Big one for the Smiths. That's How Soon Is Now. The Seattle band TV Star. Before that, from their debut out now called Music for Heads, you heard Two Revolutions. The Lemon Twigs started that set for us with Fire and Gold. Elsewhere in Seattle, let's hear from the band Telehealth from their new one out now, Green World Image. 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

0: 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Thank you so much for tuning in on this Wednesday afternoon. 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
0: Let's stay in the post-punky zone for just a little while longer here and hear this from Viagra Boys. Here's Sports.

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Cambodians, clean as a custodian, supreme power, Babylonian. This is for the stragglers, drops of a stragglers. My cousin slide like advocates, need know when I die, he getting half of this. Inhale the lavender, established in my lavishness. I was raised with savages, so many packages. I want it in, but they won't let us. Cabbages. You know the truth, but you can't even say it. I know the game, but I don't choose to play it. I did a lot so I could be your favorite. They know I'm hot, but they don't even say it. Say it.

New from Tierra Whack off her latest out now, Wax Museum. All sorts of, I guess, wax puns all over that one. That one called Earwax. Doing Dita back there from her latest out now as well. Existential Thoughty, you heard Real Better Soon, starting off our 1 o'clock hour here on Midday Music on 91.3 WYSO and Novaphonic.fm. I'm your host, Evan Miller, till 2 o'clock, then more music at two with NPR's World Cafe. Meanwhile, continuing this hour, here's new from Yaya Bay from Fidelity. This is Higher.

What's going on? You are tuned in to Elsewhere Radio, where we got all rhythm, no algorithm. And if you're ready to take flight into the great unknown, I've got something new just for you. So strap in and stay tuned for the best in

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The skies. Heavenwards. Embrace the marvelous daydreams born in the forest of our refuge. We were born to be sun ray. Radiant, falling upon the horizon newly each day. Shine. Waywardness. Let's go. Let's go to the elsewhere. Let's go. Set loose. Come on. As we escape into the strangeness, whispers of flesh as mirror. Supernatural stances. Treasuring the mystery of ourselves, where the spirits dwell.

There's liberation in the elsewhere. There's revolution.

0: New music from Tang and the Bangas off their latest out now. The Last Balloon, Lucky Day, a featured guest on that one called Move. Aja Monet back there joined by Michelle Indeggio-Cello and Georgia Ann Muldrow for Elsewhere. Yaya Bey started that set for us on Higher. It is Midday Music here on WISO and Novaphonic.fm. 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
0: What's your now new music from Bonobo? His first record in a minute coming out later this year. Distance in Static. Arooj Aftab, a guest on this one. Fire on the Water.

Beth Orton from her new one out now, The Ground Above. That's called Cigarette Curls. Charlie XCX joined by Sky Ferreira before that on Eyes of the World, and Bonobo with guest vocalist Arush Aftab starting that set for us with Fire on the Water. Now from one Beth to another, here's the voice of Beth Gibbons back from Portishead's 1997 self-titled record. This is All Mine.

0: Fully joined by Tom York from Flea's solo debut out now, Honora. That was Traffic Lights. Portishead back there with All Mine. It's Midday Music for a little while longer for your Wednesday afternoon here on WYSO and Novaphonic.fm. 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
0: Let's toss a little bit more on the pile today, including this one from Parquet Courts, going back to their most recent one, which was a number of years ago now, 2021's Sympathy for Life. Here's a Marathon of Anger. It's Parquet Courts on Midday Music.

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1: Welcome back. It's World Cafe. I'm Kaleo. Thanks again to Holly Humberstone. Video of that interview up at worldcafe.org in case you want to run it back with moving pictures. And head over there to get subscribed and be alerted when a new interview or performance drops. Here's John Lennon. Mind Games is on World Cafe.

0: It's Courtney Barnett, One Thing at a Time, from her latest record, Creature of Habit. We've got a few more songs before we wrap up the hour. This is World Cafe.
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0: Welcome back. It's World Cafe. Follow this thread with me. The Australian band Any Young Mechanic, they take their name from the song Hooray for Hollywood, the old Johnny Mercer classic. And they were inspired by that song's use in Robert Altman's Long Goodbye, which, of course, is a Raymond Chandler adaptation of a Philip Marlowe. You know what? I've lost the plot. Here is Any Young Mechanic offering up some cinematic folk. It's called My House Divides.

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1: Welcome back to World Cafe. I'm Kaleo, and I asked the boys down in Archival to pull out a few live performances because it is live from the archives. Thousands of performances recorded for this show over our 35-year history, and so we take the opportunity every day to pull out one or two of them. And we start with Mumford & Sons, The Wolf.

0: That song from the follow-up to the massive album from Alanis Morissette, Jagged Little Pill, Thank You, was from 1998's supposed former infatuation Junkie. We got a little weird with album titles in the 90s. Don't know what to tell you. Great song, though. Got new music from another band that got their start in the 90s and have been going pretty strong ever since. When we get back to World Cafe.
1: The 20-armed sunflower star is a highly endangered sea star in the Pacific Ocean. After an undersea pandemic nearly wiped the species out, a Northwest tribe is working to bring the sea stars back from the brink of extinction.
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0: Welcome back to World Cafe. Hey, I am Kaleo. I do remember after the second Weezer album, Pinkerton, came out, they said, this band is so over. And 25 years later, they're still going strong. Weezer's new record is self-titled, but yes, it has a color, gold. The gold album features this one, We Might As Well Be Strangers. It's Weezer on the Cafe.

0: Just hearing that song makes me want to have some tomato dish, especially this time of year, because it is tomato time. Lucy Dacus, planning tomatoes, puts the wraps on this edition of The Cafe. Sorry, I got way too excited about my produce needs and wants. I'm Kaleo. It's been a pleasure hosting today. Don't forget, you can find more World Cafe, particularly on our YouTube channel, video of performances and interviews, and be sure to like and subscribe. We make this program from WXPN at the University of Pennsylvania in Philadelphia. And we will talk to you again real soon with some songs in tow on World Cafe.
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3: 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I'm Jerry Kenny. Thanks for joining us this afternoon. 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
0: It's All Things Considered from NPR News. I'm Juana Summers.
4: And I'm Ilsa Chang. The world of video games is crowded, and the industry is experiencing real challenges.
0: What role might streaming giants like Netflix play in its future?
5: It's more like, how can we add interactivity to storytelling in a way that is approachable?
4: A look at the new horror game Unhinged after this news.
6: Live from NPR News in Culver City, California, I'm Dwayne Brown. The Trump administration has signed a deal with Saudi Arabia that could potentially provide the kingdom uranium enrichment capabilities for its nuclear program. That agreement would allow U.S. companies to run nuclear power plants on Saudi soil. Secretary of State Marco Rubio answering criticism that this could lead to a new round of competition in the volatile region.
7: I'm not going to opine directly on that agreement. We're going to put out, even when the moment is appropriate, we'll put out that in writing. We have to do it with Congress anyways, so we'll certainly do it publicly. But suffice it to say, the U.S. is not going to reach any agreement with any country in the world that leads to the risk of proliferation.
6: Meanwhile, the Strait of Hormuz remains all but closed to commercial traffic today, and there are no signs that Iran or the U.S. are stopping the attacks that recently restarted. Crude oil prices jumped nearly 4% today, trading briefly over $95 a barrel. On Capitol Hill, a Senate committee is expected to vote on Dr. Erica Schwartz to be the next director of the Centers for Disease Control and Prevention. NPR's Ping Wong reports she's pledging a new tone for public health.
8: In her recent confirmation hearing, Schwartz said she would change how the CDC communicates with people.
9: I want to be the CDC director for all Americans. I don't want to be a paternalistic CDC director.
8: Schwartz said she wanted to serve both Americans that believe in vaccines and those that have concerns. It taps into a debate over how to build public trust after the challenges of the COVID pandemic. Jessica Steyer founded the health communications company Unbiased Science.
10: It's no longer just about being the smartest person in the room or being the expert. That means nothing if people won't listen to you.
8: Steyer says public health has data and good intentions, but needs to be more relatable to people.
6: You are listening to NPR News.
3: And more from NPR coming up on WYSO. I'm Jerry Kenny. It is 4:32. We start this newscast with a correction, a story that aired yesterday about federal funding for credit unions inaccurately described how many of them are in Ohio. Ohio has more than 200 credit unions. Of those, 20 are certified as community development financial institutions. The Democratic candidate for governor has released some details about her plans for property tax relief. It's the first tax-related specifics that Amy Acton has released since April, and it includes rebates and exemptions targeted toward specific groups of homeowners. Statehouse correspondent Karen Kassler reports.
11: Acton's plan would raise the household income limit on the homestead tax exemption, which goes to older and disabled adults, to $50,000, which would expand it to 55,000 more homeowners. She'd also create a circuit breaker with rebates of up to $1,000 for certain homeowners when their tax bill rises by more than 4% a year. Acton's plan also limits loans with 18% interest or higher, and she calls for fully implementing the Fair School Funding Plan to reduce reliance on local property taxes. Acton's Republican opponent opponent, Vivek Ramaswamy, has talked for months about rolling back property taxes to pre-pandemic levels. But he hasn't offered many specifics of what that would look like for homeowners and how such sweeping change would be paid for. Karen Kassler at The Ohio Public Radio State House News Bureau.
3: A well-known and dangerous dam on the Great Miami River in Hamilton is going away. The city was recently awarded $2.5 million from the state to start removing the Hamilton Low Dam. It was built in the 1980s for recreational boating, turning the free-flowing river into a pond-like pool. The dam created a dangerous current, which has been linked to several deaths over the years. Mary Lynn Loader is general manager of the Miami Conservancy District, which owns the dam.
12: When you don't feel safe to recreate on a river, you're not going to go there. So by modifying this low dam and making it more safe, that really has the opportunity to open up the river and allow people to use it and activate it.
3: Loader says construction or deconstruction will likely start by 2028. Right now, we are at about 70 degrees.
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13: This is All Things Considered from NPR News. I'm Juana Summers in Washington.
14: And I'm Elsa Chang in Culver City, California. There are new details today, but no clear answers in the case of Nolan Wells. The black college student was found dead in Mississippi after he vanished during a 4th of July celebration. During a press conference today, the Wells family and their attorney released results of an independent autopsy. Now, the findings don't point to a cause of death, but the family says that they hope the autopsy will lead to a wider investigation. NPR's Brian Mann joins us now with the latest. Hi, Brian.
15: Hi, Elsa.
14: So wait, did this independent autopsy show anything different here? Because there already has been an autopsy in this case, right?
15: Yeah, that's right. But here's what's interesting. After Nolan Wells' body was recovered July 6th, that official autopsy was performed by a medical examiner. But the Jackson County Sheriff's Department in Mississippi still hasn't released those results. In their last public statement, they said they're still waiting for toxicology results. So with support from celebrities in the black community and civil rights leaders, Wells' family arranged to have their own autopsy performed. The family's attorney, Ben Crump, said at a press conference today in Chicago at an NAACP gathering that their pathologist's findings were inconclusive but raised more questions.
16: He said, based on the examination of the body, he cannot rule out foul play. That is significant.
15: Now, it's important to note this pathologist who conducted the autopsy, Dr. Roger Mitchell, was not present. So the findings were described and interpreted by Crump. And again, the examination found no clear physical evidence or sign of trauma showing that Wells' death was the result of any kind of violence.
14: Huh. Well, I do want to ask, Brian, because this case, it's drawn so much national attention. Can you talk about, like, what seems to be driving that attention?
15: Well, there's really a mystery at the heart of this. You know, Wells was 18 years old. He was celebrating off the Gulf Coast with friends. All of his friends there were white. They all came home safely that day. Wells, the one black teen, didn't make it home. And that's led to a lot of speculation on social media about the circumstances. Civil rights leaders, again, have taken on this case. They've linked it to Mississippi's troubled racial history. Wells' family, meanwhile, has been increasingly critical of the local investigation by the Jackson County Sheriff. At this press conference today, Wells' mother, Christine Wells Wansley, said she was especially troubled by the Sheriff's Department initially telling the public that there was no evidence that her son's death was the result of foul play. She said those statements were made before a thorough investigation was complete.
17: I sat there and asked them, please take this case as if this is your child,
16: yes,
17: your family member, your whatever. And they promised that they would. But when you make statements like that straight out the gate, that's an issue.
15: So while this press conference didn't add a lot to what we know about Nolan Wells' death, it was clearly intended to ramp up this pressure on local law enforcement. The family and the NAACP have also called on the U.S. Justice Department to help with this investigation.
14: Well, what is the Sheriff's Department in Jackson County saying right now?
15: Yeah, so NPR reached out to Sheriff John Ledbetter after this press conference. We haven't heard back, and he's made no new statements today online. And there really hasn't been a lot of information. In a Facebook post on July 8th, he said they are sorting through leads, trying to find out exactly what happened. But the family, as you've been hearing, is clearly frustrated. They say they want more information about that initial autopsy, and they want a more aggressive probe of the other young people who were at that party, including a review of their cell phones.
14: That is NPR's Brian Mann. Thank you so much, Brian.
15: Thanks, Elsa.

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1: We've got more from NPR coming up on 91.3 WYSO. I'm Jerry Kenney. Many Ohioans are calling for an end to property taxes. A constitutional amendment to do that didn't make this year's ballot, but the group of volunteers behind that amendment will try for next year. But as State House correspondent Joe Ingles reports, getting rid of property taxes may not be so easy.
2: It's like lawmakers are playing a complicated game of Jenga. They make one change to reduce property tax, and it causes a possible collapse somewhere else. Yet many Ohioans are saying they cannot afford to pay property taxes and that something's got to give. Analysts have looked at what would happen if the state got rid of property taxes altogether, the same taxes that are used to fund public schools, police, fire, libraries, and other essential services in communities.
3: The property tax raises about $21 billion a year, so any replacement will have to be quite large.
2: That's Jared Walczak, senior fellow at the Tax Foundation and president of Walczak Policy Consulting. He's taken a look at what would happen in Ohio if property taxes were eliminated.
3: So we're talking 14.5% sales tax rate, maybe a 10.25% flat income tax rate to replace the property tax, one of those two.
2: The state's current sales tax rate is 5.75%. So Walczak says it would have to more than double with local sales taxes added on top of that. Ohio lawmakers have been cutting income taxes since 2004, and Republicans have said they want to eliminate the state income tax entirely. Ohio has a flat 2.75% income tax rate now. So more than tripling the current income tax rate is quite unlikely. But if property taxes were eliminated, the money for those services that they pay for would have to come from somewhere. Walczak went further to explain how the loss of property taxes would affect different parts of Ohio.
3: Basically, any way you run this, because urban areas, larger cities, are going to have higher property taxes now, if you replace revenue, you're subsidizing them. The replacement tax will fall on everyone, but the revenues will go more towards those already higher tax areas. So if you look at an income tax or a sales tax, you see that the rural areas and the smaller suburban areas get significant tax increases on net because everyone's paying more in income or sales tax, but they're paying much more in income or sales tax, and they're getting less of it back to their community. More of it's flowing to other jurisdictions.
2: Policy Matters Ohio came up with a similar finding. Research Director Zach Schiller.
4: The districts that are most dependent on the property tax are often the suburban districts. And of the 50 districts where the property tax pays for the largest share of expenses, which in this case is over 74%, 42 of those 50 districts are suburban districts.
2: With lawmakers unwilling to raise income taxes to provide property tax relief, there's another option Schiller says might work.
4: The best solution as we see it is to give those folks who are paying more than a certain share of their income in property tax, basically pay them by the state and have the state, which has far more in the way of financial resources and tax revenue, to give those folks a break. And this is called a circuit breaker. It's in place in 29 states around the country.
2: Neighboring states like Michigan, Pennsylvania, and West Virginia have some sort of circuit breaker law in place right now to help people who can't afford their property tax any longer. A circuit breaker was one of 21 recommendations made by a bipartisan committee that studied tax reform. And there's a bipartisan bill in the General Assembly that creates a circuit breaker at 5% of a homeowner's income. It has yet to have a hearing. An all-volunteer group continues to collect signatures to put an amendment to abolish property taxes on next year's ballot. Republican Senator Andy Brenner says lawmakers need to take the issue seriously.
5: If things aren't done to improve the property tax situation, it will be on a ballot and it will pass.
2: A report done last year by the leader of the conservative Ohio Education Policy Institute and a former Ohio budget director under late Governor George Voinovich showed Ohio has the 8th highest property tax rate in the nation. And that's because home prices have escalated and the economy has grown slowly, and because state lawmakers have lowered funding to local governments. Joe Ingles at the Ohio Public Radio Statehouse News Bureau.
1: 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I'm Jerry Kenney. Thanks for tuning in this afternoon. 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We've still got a road closure in Greene County, 35 westbound, between U.S. 68 and U.S. 42. Stop traffic back to Bigot Road there. In Butler Township, we have an accident reported Benchwood Road at Miller Lane. Drive safely on your travels. Not quite as warm. We're at about 70, 72 degrees. Tonight, clear, lows of 55, and more sunshine tomorrow with highs closer to 80. It's 4:50.
0: From NPR News, this is All Things Considered. I'm Elsa Chang.
6: And I'm Scott Detrow. There is a new video game out called Unhinged. In this interactive horror experience, you play as a character named Ava, who wakes up to find the power's gone out in her building, she can't get out, and a serial killer may be in her apartment.
7: Oh, hey, while you're in there, grab my sweater.
8: And where?
7: Your room. I see you in there.
8: Claire, I'm not in my room.
6: Using your phone, you make your way through the darkness, answering calls and texts from friends and shining it like a flashlight on the screen. You're faced with choices that could change the narrative and the outcome. And what's especially interesting about this new game, and why we're talking about it, is that it's on Netflix. It is the latest example of what the streaming company refers to as interactive storytelling. But the world of video games is crowded, and the industry is experiencing real challenges. So what role can streamers like Netflix play in its future? Sean Krankel is the head of interactive storytelling at Netflix and joins us now. Welcome.
9: Thank you. Happy to be here.
6: Let's start with the game itself. Where did this idea come from for Unhinged?
9: Yeah, the game, I mean, we've actually been kicking around the general idea for this for a little over 2 years, but it originally started more with the kind of novel input of using a flashlight and wanting to tell a story that could do that. Because the game, ultimately, what it does is, you know, you use your phone, but it's not a phone game, right? You play it on your TV and your phone functions like a real phone would. And so when you turn on your flashlight on your phone, you peer into the darkness. When your phone rings, you're actually getting phone calls in it. And so that was sort of the impetus for it. And then we wrapped a lot of the story around the potential that could come from those mechanics.
6: When we first heard about this idea, I think a lot of our minds, and we're probably not alone, went back to a while back now, 2018, that interactive Black Mirror episode that Netflix did. How much has the platform's technology advanced between then and now for this type of stuff?
9: Yeah, I think, you know, so the studio that built this game is a studio called Night School that became a part of Netflix in 2021. And it's a studio that I founded and have, you know, continued to work very closely with. But we joined kind of right after Bandersnatch, which was the Black Mirror episode. And I think that the technology, the big thing that continues to get pushed forward is what we can do with cloud TV-based technology. So what happened in Bandersnatch was very much, at a mechanical level, pretty rudimentary, but the storytelling was very advanced. But under the hood, it was sort of like binary choices on screen of what you were allowed to do to how to branch the story. The big breakthrough is really like using your phone as a controller and all the access that you have to new inputs with that, right? Because your phone has a microphone and it has a speaker and it has an accelerometer. That, I think, is really the big new potential for how can we do storytelling that on a per story basis can really change how you interact with it.
6: So there's the technical aspect of this and the gaming aspect of this. There's also the broader strategic aspect of this for Netflix. Why do this? I have Netflix and I watch it for one thing. I've got a Switch and I look to it for video games. Why try to blur that line and make Netflix a gaming platform?
9: Yeah, I think if we were to try to go toe-to-toe with the other, you know, the console manufacturers or PC gaming, it would probably be a mistake. I think that the bigger push here is to go, if folks are already on Netflix coming for TV shows, for film, for other types of entertainment, and if Netflix is an entertainment subscription, then why not provide other types of things that are sort of adjacent to those experiences? And so it's more like, how can we add interactivity to storytelling in a way that is approachable.
6: Sean, I'm curious, you're talking about accessibility. Like, are you trying to target people who aren't necessarily gamers as well?
9: Yeah, I think, you know, a big part of it is just expanding to people who don't know that they're gamers yet, right? Like, I think that everybody has some probable interactive experience that they'd want to try out, but they just don't really know it yet. You know, even just finding games in this day and age is very difficult. And so if somebody's on Netflix, we can serve them up, you know, an option that might make sense. I think it's more about just introducing people to experiences that they might like, as opposed to converting the elusive non-gamer into a gamer. I think a lot of folks probably are gamers and they don't even know it.
6: Is there a risk to doing this at an incredibly volatile moment in gaming? We saw the thousands of layoffs at Xbox just recently, for example. All sorts of studios are closing. It's a rough moment.
9: Yeah, I mean, it's a super rough moment for the industry, and it is definitely turbulent. I think that all of this is risky, including this title was very risky. I've been very happy, and I think the team has, with the response to the title so far. But I like those risks and leaning into it. I like us trying something new and hopefully injecting something new into the industry. And so I think it would almost be more risky to just try to maintain the status quo because, like you mentioned, it's a turbulent time in the industry right now.
6: That is Sean Krankel, the General Manager of Interactive Storytelling at Netflix. Thank you so much.
9: Thank you.
0: If you are like most people, you probably will recognize these notes.
10: That's right, it's the Henry Mancini theme song from the Pink Panther movie. Plas Johnson, the saxophonist who played the iconic riff, died last week, just shy of his 95th birthday.
0: Now, you may not have known his name, but you probably knew a lot more of his music than you realized.
11: You look at this guy's credits, and he played with everybody.
0: That's actor and comedian Michael McKean, who got to know Johnson later on in his career.
11: We realized this guy played the saxophone for all of our teen years. He was the guy we were hearing.
10: Working as a studio musician in Los Angeles, Johnson played woodwinds on hits by Frank Sinatra, B.B. King, Marvin Gaye, and the Beach Boys. He became known for a bold, swinging sound rooted in the music of his hometown of Donaldsonville, Louisiana, west of New Orleans.
12: My father played banjo in the early days and saxophone later. My mother, she was an entertainer, played piano, sang.
0: That's Johnson in a 1996 interview with the Phileas Jazz Archive at Hamilton College. He found his way to music at only 4 years old, singing harmonies with his siblings before picking up the saxophone. After serving in the Army, he moved to Los Angeles, where he became one of the busiest session musicians in the country.
13: Watching Plas play live was amazing because you always think of these guys as just studio players.
10: That's film producer Denny Tedesco. He directed a documentary about Johnson and his fellow LA studio musicians in 2008.
13: But I would go hear him in the jazz clubs, and he was such a great soloist. I mean, some of his albums that are unfortunately underrated because no one would hear these guys. You know, they had their own solo careers, but they were so busy in the studios, they were overlooked as jazz artists themselves.
10: Tedesco says Johnson's legacy lives on through the generations of musicians he inspired.
13: What's amazing now is players of today might not know they're being influenced by Plas because the guys that Plas influenced the next generation.
0: Plas Johnson was 94 years old. He is survived by his 7 children, 8 grandchildren, and 12 great-grandchildren.

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2: Adam Posen is the president of the Peterson Institute for International Economics. 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I appreciate your expertise.
1: Thank you for having me.

0: Coming up.
1: I don't like boats. Water scares me.
0: Better get your sea legs. Quick, too. But first, let's do the numbers. Dow Industrial's down 6 points. We'll call that even. Finished at 52,218. The NASDAQ subtracted 146 points, 0.6%, 25,690. The S&P 500 down 10 points, just over a 0.1%, 74.98. Kelly was just telling us about AT&T's very good quarter. Ticker symbol T dialed up 3.6% today. Rival Verizon brightened just shy of 1.2%. T-Mobile found about a 0.1%. Oil, 6 week highs, gang. Brent crude 2.9 higher. West Texas Intermediate added 1.5%. Oil companies, they just rose in lockstep as it happens. I don't know. ExxonMobil increased 1.8%. Chevron ascended 1% on the day. Bonds fell. Yield on the 10-year T-notes. This is the 10-year now. 4.66%. 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
1: This final note on the way out today, which I will preface by saying, did you see last night that an OpenAI agentic AI system hacked into a different company's systems all by itself? Everything's fine, right? Anyway, elsewhere in our robot overlord future, Google reported profits after the bell today, Alphabet technically, the first of the big publicly traded AI companies to do so. Of note, its capital expenditures, the vast bulk of which are on data center buildouts. And remember, this is a three-month number. CapEx was almost $45 billion. Definitely not a bubble. Definitely. Our media production team includes Brian Allison, John Fokey, Montana Johnson, Drew Jostat, Gary O'Keefe, and Charlton Thorpe. Alex Simpson is the manager of media production. And I'm Kai Rizdahl. We will see you tomorrow, everybody. Oh, yeah, this is 8 p.m.
2: 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I'm Jerry Kenney. Stay curious. 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
1: Today from the Ohio Newsroom, the Act the Tax effort.
2: Support comes from the James at Ohio State. Cancer. For some, it's one of life's fiercest foes. But not at the James, where a team of nearly 300 specialists and over 1,500 researchers are working together to create a cancer-free world.
1: I'm Claire Roth. An amendment to abolish property taxes won't go before Ohio voters this fall. But the group behind that effort is still circulating petitions across the state to try for next year's ballot. The State House News Bureau's Karen Kassler visited a setup to gather signatures near Columbus.
3: Hey, come on over. We'll take care of you. What county are y'all from?
4: It's a sunny Saturday morning in the parking lot of a shutdown TGI Fridays restaurant off I-70 in Reynoldsburg. Sue Mazzarini greets a couple who've parked their car and are approaching her American flag-themed tent with a banner that reads, "Sign the petition, abolish Ohio's property taxes in 2026.
3: You are a registered voter, right?
5: Absolutely.
3: Perfect.
4: Trent Martin of Grove City in Franklin County signed it.
6: You know, I'm retired, so there's no control over how long it'll be until I won't be able to afford to keep my house.
4: So did Kelly Nichols, who lives nearby in Fairfield County.
7: I'm frustrated. They just reassessed my property last year, and then in Pickerington, they tried to raise another 1% sales tax.
4: Mazzarini is the region captain for the Committee to Abolish Ohio Property Taxes, or Axe Ohio Tax, in Central Ohio, covering 8 counties. She's been volunteering since last year after seeing information on the issue on Facebook. Mazzarini has set up her tent here on occasional Saturdays for a few months.
3: It's really funny when some of them get out of their cars, they are power walking over to us, and they go, "Yes, we want to sign. Where do we sign? Where do we sign?"
4: About $24 billion in property tax revenue was raised last year by levies approved by local voters for schools, first responders, libraries, children's services, agencies on mental health and aging, zoos, and other local services. But there's suspicion of whether all that money is needed. Derek Whiting is among those with questions. The Columbus father of 10 says he's worried about soaring rents and wants to know where all the money goes.
8: I really feel like they're cheating us. I'm gonna just be honest. Come on now, if marijuana's legal, where that money going? That's a lot of money.
4: Breakdowns of property tax levy distribution are included in bills mailed to homeowners by county treasurers and on most counties' websites. That levy money does not include the $70 million collected in the first year of taxes on legalized marijuana, because state law directs that money to communities with dispensaries and other specific funds. The Ohio Lottery is also often singled out as a source of potential revenue, since all profits go to education. It brought in $1.4 billion in profits last year, around 12% of the state's total K-12 education spending. There are also stories about senior citizens on fixed incomes not being able to keep up with soaring property taxes, like this one Candace Mitchell of Columbus tells of her neighbors.
9: The wife had purchased the house from her father. She passed away. The husband wasn't able to keep up with the property taxes.
4: Many signers say there's a better way than property taxes to raise the money for police, EMS, teachers, and local services, but they aren't sure what that is. Others suggest hiking the state sales tax, which officials have said would have to more than triple to around 20%, and that would hit lower-income Ohioans especially hard. State lawmakers have said they've passed reforms to lower tax bills and have more coming, but Mazzarini says they have only themselves to blame if this gets to the ballot.
3: The people are upset. They're not listening to them. We have to push back.
4: Property taxes are locally approved, collected, and distributed, but in talking about them, priorities in state spending often come up, such as the $600 million for the Cleveland Browns Dome Stadium in Brook Park. Over 65 groups of local officials, business organizations, and unions representing first responders and teachers have joined forces to oppose the amendment, saying essential services and more than 100,000 jobs could be lost. But Axe Ohio Tax volunteers still plan to get signatures at businesses, outside big events, and even at people's homes to get to next year's ballot. For the State House News Bureau, I'm Karen Kassler.
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10: 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Coming up, we've got more from NPR. Then stick around in the 7 o'clock hour. or fresh air and poetry and music tonight at 8 on WISO. I'm Jerry Kenney. Thanks so much for tuning in. 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Details at troyhayner.org. 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Drive safely on your travels this afternoon. A number of earlier accidents have been cleared weather-wise. We've got a cool front for now. We're about 70 degrees, 80 for the expected high on Thursday.

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2: 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I'm Jerry Kenney. 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
3: From WHYY in Philadelphia, this is Fresh Air. I'm Tanya Mosley in Los Angeles. Today, New Yorker staff writer Gia Tolentino. 7 years ago, she coined the term Instagram face. Her new piece argues we've entered an even stranger era where the tech world's obsession with optimizing everything has found its newest product, us.
4: The drive towards optimization that has encompassed and driven like every tech industry, all of Silicon Valley for the past 20 years. It's really come to roost in our faces and bodies and souls.
3: We talk about her latest reporting on six-figure facelifts designed to be undetectable, the growing number of teenagers who treat aging like a disease, and the young men reshaping their own jawlines in a movement called looks maxing. Tolentino's essay argues what's at stake isn't vanity, it's our grip on what's real. First News.
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2: Welcome back to Conrad's Corner, where you hear poets and poetry. My name is Aisha from the Dayton Poetry Slam, and today's poem is Say I Am a Series of Creeks by Raina Shirali. And I am warm, warm, giving, giving, always feeding into someone else. Every boy I've loved was a body better than me at the ebb. They made me runnel, dirty trickle. No wonder I am desperate to erode. On Monday, I dip into the hollow cave of a stranger, shallow pools in the dark and his overzealous tongue, lapping little rock shore waves. How long will it take to quit you again? You ocean, you swallowing, you take me in your vast blue mouth and spit me out as salt, and I will not complain. Twilight refracts in my lungs, little molecules of you pitch and linger in my whitening rill. Once I learned all rivers hold parts of each other, smooth pebble, fish scale, the extra tooth behind your top row, oyster, jagged, when I run myself over it. Let this mean what we carry do not easily leave. Let me be mold, green at your shoreward bend. Let some measure of you settle with me on the grit fallen bank. That was Say I Am a Series of Creeks by Raina Shirali. Remember to read, write, and experience poetry, and thanks for listening.